Hello and welcome to Traveling Music. I'm your host, Shanti Elder, and we just heard Mary Black sing the wonderful song Treasure Island. Even though it's written by an American, John Gorka, Mary Black is Irish, and we'll be playing a lot of Irish music on the program today and next week in honor of Galway Days, which is coming up October 3rd and 4th at the Nave, which is in Spinard. It's presented by the Irish Club of Alaska, and on Saturday night, October 3rd, Caitlin Warbelow and Chris Rania will be in concert. Caitlin hails from Fairbanks, and she's played in the Broadway production of Come From Away. She's a fine, fine fiddler, and I know you'll enjoy the concert. We'll hear more about it later. Next, we'll hear Jerry O'Byrne with his moving song, Holy Ground.

Irish fiddler Eileen Ivers playing Kitty's Wedding, which is a traditional tune. Earlier, we heard Jerry O'Byrne play Holy Ground. There is a traditional song called Holy Ground that is different, but Jerry O'Byrne wrote his own version. You're listening to Traveling Music. I'm Shanti Elder. We'll hear another tune from Eileen Ivers. This is a traditional tune called Green Fields of America. Neve Parsons is singing the lead.

Two songs written and sung by Irish musician Tommy Sands. This last one was The Song Sings On, the Ballad of Tommy Makem, and he included a number of songs that Tommy Makem used to sing, and The Music of Healing. We began with Neve Parsons singing Green Fields of America on an album by Irish fiddler Eileen Ivers. This is Traveling Music. I'm Shanti Elder. I'd like to make you aware of the upcoming Galway Days, October 3rd and 4th. It's presented by the Irish Club of Alaska. It's going to be held at the Nave in Spinard. There's a concert on Saturday night, October 3rd, with Caitlin Warbelow from Fairbanks originally and Chris Ranney. Both of them have participated in the Broadway production of Come From Away, which is a great musical. Next, we'll be hearing Dolores Keane as she sings The Island. It's bittersweet. She talks about sacrificing her children to war efforts.

I Know My Love. That was the Chieftains featuring the Corrs as the lead singers. Earlier, the Chieftains played Fernie Hill, and Dolores Keen began with The Island, a very sad, bittersweet song. This is Traveling Music, and today's Irish music is in honor of an upcoming concert in 2 weeks. The Irish Club of Alaska is presenting 2 days of music, Galway Days. It's going to be at the Nave, which is in Spinard, as a concert hall. And there's going to be kids programs and jam sessions and Irish dancing, Irish music, workshops. Lots more information on the webpage of Irish Club of Alaska. Most importantly, really, there's a concert with Caitlin Warbelow and Chris Rainey, who hail from New York. Caitlin is from Fairbanks originally, but both of them were in the Broadway production of Come From Away. I think Chris was a musical director and Caitlin was the fiddler. Wonderful, talented folks that we'll have a chance to hear their concert on Saturday, October 3rd at the Nave. Coming next, we'll hear a group called Cup of Joe. It's an Irish young people's group. It's a brother and sister and a friend. Here they're singing, Tell Me, Darling.

Tabitha Agnew is the lead singer in both of these bands. The most recent one is called The Foreign Landers, and the song is The Leaves So Green. Before that, Cup of Joe. Tabitha Agnew is also the lead singer, and she sang Tell Me Darling. Next, we'll hear The Bothy Band, one of my favorite bands ever, as they play Do You Love an Apple? It's a beautiful tune with bitter words.

Triona and Myreid O'Donnell singing the song, Do You Love an Apple? It's a traditional song with bitter words, but a beautiful melody. We have time for just one more song on this edition of Traveling Music. I'd like to remind you that there are 2 days of musical adventures coming up. Galway Days, October 3rd and 4th, presented by Irish Club of Alaska. And you can go to their website, Irish Club of Alaska. You'll find out workshops, concert information, kids programs, dancing, and much more. We only have time for one more song today. We'll hear the Connemara Cradle Song. And there's so many singers, I can't announce them all, but they're off of a very fine album called Lullabies for Love. Here's the Connemara Cradle Song, and I think you'll recognize this melody as Down in the Valley. I'm Shanti Elder, and I'm hoping you're having a very wonderful evening.

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1: 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I'm Steve Kerwood.
2: And I'm Paloma Beltran. In the run-up to the UN Climate Summit, a recent report raises the alarm.
3: It might sound like a small amount of warming, right? You know, 1.5, 2 degrees Celsius. But I'll tell you, when the human body warms up that much, it's called a fever. It's called a pretty serious fever. And in fact, even though you're only talking about a couple degrees on the thermometer scale, you're suffering all sorts of health consequences.
1: Also, learning wisdom from trees.
4: If possible, we should try to think like a tree, to think in a way that's branchy, in a way that's rigorous and pruning away the things that don't work, in a way that's resilient and gnarls around the things that do, and most importantly, in a way that's deeply rooted. And I think if more people could think like a tree, the world we live in would be a very different place.
1: That and more this week on Living on Earth. Stick around.
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2: From PRX and the Jennifer and Ted Stanley Studios at the University of Massachusetts Boston, this is Living on Earth. I'm Paloma Beltran.
1: And I'm Steve Kerwood. As the UN prepares to hold a climate summit near the end of September, it's warning that current climate policies will lead to at least 1.8 degrees centigrade of global warming, well beyond the 1.5 degrees of the Paris Agreement. 2026 has already recorded one of the hottest summers globally, with deadly heat waves in Europe and catastrophic floods in Nepal, and July became the single hottest month ever recorded in the U.S. Despite the evidence of growing danger, the Trump administration is moving to get rid of regulations that constrain warming emissions from power plants and other sources. We will have more on the UN moves and U.S. climate regulatory changes in the weeks ahead. But today, for an assessment of just where we stand in the climate emergency and what the numbers mean, we turn to Michael Mann, climate expert and distinguished professor at the University of Pennsylvania. Welcome back to Living on Earth.
6: Thanks, Steve. Always great to be with you.
1: So first, a quick update on how much warmer it's gotten this year. I mean, there's been some news about it. What do you make of these records that are being or have been broken? And what is hottest versus warmest anyway?
6: I guess it's just a matter of word choice. Hottest sounds a little more serious, more problematic, and scientists are sometimes known for their reticence, using mild language that won't offend people. So maybe we like to use warmest, but journalists who want to get our attention will say, no, it's hottest, because that's what people think about. They think about those hot summer days, and those are going to get hotter. So it's about the framing, and it doesn't matter whether it's warmest, whether it's hottest. We are seeing that. We're seeing that at the global scale. We're seeing that at the regional scale with those heat domes that we witnessed here in the U.S. this summer that they were experiencing in Europe. And so, yeah, as long as we continue to burn fossil fuels and generate carbon pollution, the planet continues to warm up. Now, you get a big El Nino event on top of that, which is a natural short-term warming, and you reach brand new levels of warmth or heat that the planet's never seen before. And that's what happened in 2024. That's what is probably going to happen when we look back at 2026 and almost certainly with 2027, with this even bigger El Nino event that is now peaking as we go into the Northern Hemisphere fall.
1: By the way, Michael, to what extent do you think a difference will be made if we reframe the conversation to use the words global warming again instead of referring to what's going on as climate change?
6: Yeah, you know, it's funny because when you talk to scientists who are always looking to be precise about the language, they'll say, well, global warming is just one dimension of climate change. Climate change is the full array of changes that we're seeing in the Earth system as we heat it with carbon pollution. The surface is warming up, but the ice is melting. Air currents are shifting. Ocean currents are shifting. Drought patterns, extreme weather. Arctic sea ice is declining. And so that full array of changes in the climate, that's what we mean by climate change. And global warming, in a sense, is only talking about one component. So if you're a purist, you would make that distinction. To the public, it seems like, hey, why are they changing the language? This was one of the standard contrarian arguments that they used to call it global warming, and then they changed to climate change because they wanted to make it scarier. The irony, of course, is that back in around 2000, the Republican pollster Frank Luntz did a focus group, and there was a secret memo that eventually got released, and he was advising his clients, basically Republicans, that they should use climate change instead of global warming because it sounds less threatening. So if you go by what Frank Luntz said, it would be just the opposite of what the critics are saying. The scientists have used tamer language because they're calling it climate change. If you ask the scientists, they'll say no. Climate change is the better term for the rich array of changes that we are seeing in the planet's climate, and global warming is just part of that.
1: So 1.5 degrees centigrade above pre-industrial levels is a number that many in the climate space are quite familiar with, especially, of course, in association with the development of the Paris Agreement. Keeping the average rise in global temperatures ideally at that level, or at least below 2 degrees centigrade, is what we're hoping for. But what's the importance of maintaining these values, of aspiring to 1.5 degrees, certainly keeping below 2 degrees? What's the harm of going above those numbers?
6: Yeah, you know, there's sort of a shorthand because it's a simple number to talk about, the average temperature of the planet. But what it's a shorthand for is all of the impacts that that amount of warming happens, because there's more warming over the continents than the global average. There's even more warming in the higher latitudes, in the melting Arctic. There are all of the changes in extreme weather events, the heat domes, the wildfires, the floods. And so, in essence, this is a thermometer scale, the global average temperature, that is sort of a catch-all for the full array of consequences when the planet warms that much. It might sound like a small amount of warming, right? You know, 1.5, 2 degrees Celsius. But I'll tell you, when the human body warms up that much, it's called a fever. It's called a pretty serious fever. And in fact, even though you're only talking about a couple degrees on the thermometer scale, you know what the consequences of that fever are for you. You're coughing, difficult breathing, you're delirious, you're suffering all sorts of health consequences. And so in a sense, that's the same thing here. That thermometer scale is telling us that Earth is running a fever. And we're seeing the consequence of that fever in terms of the heat domes, the wildfires, the floods, and all of the impacts that it's already having. We're not even at 1.5 Celsius yet, 3 degrees Fahrenheit, basically. And already we're seeing dangerous climate change. So at this point, it's not like we're going to avoid dangerous climate change. It's here. And it's a matter of limiting it as much as we can. We may miss the 1.5 Celsius exit. It looks very likely that will happen now, especially because of 2 years of inaction here in the U.S. with the current administration. But we still go for that next exit. That next exit, 1.8 Celsius, would be a whole lot better than 2, and it's still absolutely achievable. The rest of the world continues to make progress. The U.S. starts to right its course. We can get there.
1: And talk to me about the health and social implications of increases at this scale in climate disruption.
6: We think about that extreme heat is a killer, and thousands of people are dying from just extreme heat events here in the United States that have been made more extreme because of human-caused warming. You have dangerous and deadly flood events, superstorms. So there is a toll that climate change is taking directly that can be measured in terms of lost human lives. We saw several thousand with that Tibetan flood, that glacial collapse, and we can say that was caused by climate change. Those floods were directly related to the melting of a glacier that only happened because of human-caused warming of this planet. So that several thousand people, just in that one event, that mortality is attributable to human-caused climate change. And that's not even getting into all of the wildfires and the extreme heat events that we saw this summer, thousands of people who died in Europe because of extreme heat. And so far, I'm just talking about the climate impacts. Now, when you take into account the health consequences of fossil fuel extraction and fossil fuel processing, there are as many as, I think the estimate is that 20% of all excess mortality today can be tied to air and water pollution that's linked to fossil fuels. And so when you put all that together, the climate crisis and fossil fuel dependence is more deadly than the deadliest pandemic that we've experienced yet.
1: Michael, to what extent is the planet warming faster than many scientists had predicted or speculated might not happen?
6: Yeah, so there's a lot of sort of misinformation out there about this. And there's some scientists who are making extravagant claims that I would argue don't actually measure up to, don't actually match the evidence. The planet's average temperature right now has increased almost exactly as much as the model said it would, given our continued burning of fossil fuels. And so if you look at sort of the observations, the global average temperature record, along with the spread among the models that the Intergovernmental Panel on Climate Change used in their last assessment, the observations are right in the center of those model simulations. So I like to say the truth is bad enough. We don't have to exaggerate that. It's just the reality is that the planet is warming up exactly as we said it would, and those models tell us it will continue to warm more if we continue to burn fossil fuels. So the models have gotten right the overall warming of the planet.
1: But to what extent are the impacts coming faster than what science had predicted? What about the impacts, though? I mean, glaciers cutting loose, these heat waves and fires and all that. To what extent did science predict that?
6: That's exactly right. So many of these impacts are actually happening earlier, or the magnitude of the impact is greater than what we predicted. And the truth is bad enough. The planet is warming up as much as we expected. And the reality is that a lot of the consequences of that warming are worse than expected with regard to extreme weather events, with regard to the disintegration of ice sheets and the sea level rise that goes with that, with regard to any array of impacts. We're seeing, in many cases, impacts that go beyond what we predicted.
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1: And I'm Steve Kerwood. We're back now with Michael Mann, climate expert and UPenn professor. What do you think it would take to get the public level of concern about the climate equal what's being said loudly about artificial intelligence risks?
6: Yeah, that's a great question, Steve, because it's sort of ironic, isn't it, that here we've been sort of yelling at the top of our lungs, we climate scientists, for, you know, decades now, that we've got an existential planetary crisis. You know, it's the warming of the planet. We're seeing the consequences of that every day. And it is jarring in a way to see so much public concern about a potential threat that isn't nearly as far along at this point. It's sort of jarring because, like, we've been telling you we have a crisis for decades and not enough action has been taken. Here, we're just starting to hear, you know, murmurs of a crisis, and the alarm bells are ringing far more loudly. And why is that? And I can tell you, my theory is that it aligns with some of the dystopian narratives that we've been fed, you know, the Terminator, the Matrix, machine world, Cybernet. People have been served warning through these dystopian Hollywood narratives for a number of years now. And when things happen in the real world that start to align with those narratives, it understandably causes great concern. We haven't, I would say maybe the entertainment community, our friends in the world of communication, haven't done as good a job in portraying the climate crisis as the existential threat that it is. It's sort of there in the background, and films like Avatar, which are actually premised on environmental destruction, but it's sort of in the background. It's not in the front. It's not really platformed in the narrative. So I think that's part of it, that the public has been led to be concerned about dystopian narratives that look like what's happening in the AI space, but they haven't been as well prepared to see the climate crisis as the existential crisis that it is.
1: So the most recent UN report is saying, look, we're on our way to 1.8 degrees centigrade global increase in temperatures, largely tied to greenhouse gases we're emitting. How inevitable is this? How reversible is this? What can be done at this point if people were to get quite alarmed about this?
6: Yeah, good question, Steve. I mean, the fact is, you know, there's good news and bad news when it comes to what the climate science tells us. With the climate science, the most comprehensive Earth system models that we have now give us a little bit of good news. The good news is that we know that the surface warming ends almost immediately when we bring carbon emissions down to zero. When we stop adding carbon pollution to the atmosphere, the surface of the planet stops warming up. And that has in part to do with the way that the oceans and the plants are continuing to take CO2 out of the atmosphere. So once we stop producing it, those levels start to come down. And it turns out it leads to a stabilization. You basically stop. The surface temperature remains where it was when you stopped emitting carbon. That's the good news, but that's also the bad news. The bad news is that the surface temperature remains where it is when you stop emitting carbon. It means it's elevated at that level for perpetuity. And to the extent that we're already seeing very harmful impacts of less than 1.5 warming, you can imagine how bad it looks if we even elevate temperatures at 1.8 for decades into the future. So there are really two things here. When you're in a climate hole, as I like to say, you've got to stop digging fossil fuels. So we're in a climate hole. We've got to prevent it from getting worse. We've got to decarbonize as quickly as we can. That's task one. That's where our primary focus needs to be. Yes, we may decide that we need to use technology that isn't available at scale now. It may be available at scale decades from now to actually bring those carbon dioxide levels back down, so that we can maybe start to cool the planet back down, bring it back to 1.5 or somewhere low enough that it remains more within our adaptive capacity. 1.8 Celsius is going to be tough. More than 2 degrees is going to be really tough. 3 degrees Celsius warming of the planet, where, by the way, we will be if we make no additional progress. If we go with just sort of current policies into the future, the planet will warm up more than 3 degrees Celsius, the better part of 6 degrees Fahrenheit later this century. That would be catastrophic in terms where we start to use words like civilization ending, where we can no longer envision meeting the needs of more than 8 billion people on this planet with diminished food and water and space.
1: So before you go, what keeps you up at night, and what lets you go to sleep?
6: Great questions. What keeps me up at night is the fear that there's an overriding danger here, beyond the climate crisis, beyond the environmental crises we face. And in some ways, it's tied to developments in the AI space and the machine learning space. It's disinformation. The greatest threat we face right now, because it's a fundamental threat to democratic governance, is disinformation. The deliberate spread of misinformation for ideological reasons, whether it's climate denial or anti-vax viewpoints that are paralyzing, you know, our ability to deal. Once defeated, epidemics like measles that are now coming back. These are all tremendous threats, but the greater threat is the way that our information ecosystem is being polluted with massive amounts of disinformation, especially through social media, much of it by bad actors who have weaponized social media and are using AI to help make disinformation, as one colleague of mine put it, go infinite. The infinite disinformation, where our environment is so permeated with disinformation that there's no hope of pushing back on it and correcting the record. That's what keeps me up at night. What allows me to sleep is the fact that I have a daughter who's a student here at Penn who's studying AI herself. She's doing AI research. And there is a generation, a young generation of really smart kids who understand the crises we face, including the threat of misaligned AI, and are working hard to try to avert the catastrophes that could lie in store if we make all the wrong choices. And so I guess, put more simply, it's the younger generation. They're what put my mind at ease and allow me to sleep.
1: Michael Mann is the Presidential Distinguished Professor of Earth and Environmental Science and directs the Penn Center for Science, Sustainability, and the Media. Thank you so much for taking time with us today.
6: Thank you, Steve. Always a pleasure, my friend.
1: And if you want to know more about Professor Mann's concerns and experiences, his new book is called Science Under Siege.

0: Despite federal efforts to keep using coal and natural gas for energy, in California at least, renewable energy is ascendant while gas is on the decline. According to the U.S. Energy Information Administration, there was a 15% decrease in gas-fired electricity in California in 2025 compared to 2024, and a 26% drop in the first half of this year compared to the first half of last year. And if you look at how the Golden State compares to the rest of the nation, in 2014, it was producing 10% of the country's total gas-fired electricity. But by 2025, it was down to just 4%. Gas is still needed as a backup and energy source in the cold winter months, but solar and other renewables now power more of the California grid than gas. The renewable advance is thanks in part to an extensive battery energy storage system that can make the most of solar energy even when the sun doesn't shine. Dan Garino, a clean energy reporter with our media partner Inside Climate News, recently reported on how California is kicking its gas habit.
1: It's really striking when you look at it in terms of lines on a chart that you see from the California grid. You used to see gas as the number one resource, especially on days with high demand. So gas is this line very close to the top, if not at the top. And then you see this big bump in the middle of the day for when solar went up. But now you see this other line, this line for batteries, which is batteries that are charging during the day when there's tons of solar power and solar power is inexpensive. And then when the sun comes down, those batteries, many of which are four-hour batteries, are discharging to support the grid. Having all those batteries, I should say maybe almost completely changes the way that we understand this mix of resources that we need to put together to kind of have power to cover peak hours. So just think of this, like when the sun goes down, if you then have about 4 hours of power from a gigantic group of batteries, if you look at when those batteries can kind of start to come online and then when they will go offline, you have taken the state almost completely through those evening peak hours. And then you go into this late night period when power demand on the grid is much lower because people are going to bed, people are not using resources as much. In the summer, people aren't using air conditioning as much because it's cooling off. So it's this transformation in a way that I haven't seen before. And it's really remarkable to look at a typical summer day in the California grid today compared to even like 4 or 5 years ago. The change has been so great.
0: And Dan, what does California actually do differently from other states across the U.S.?
1: So there are the things that are just the results of California's good fortune, and that is having a ton of sunlight. But then a lot of these things are policy decisions. California made policy decisions to encourage solar power, to have rules that made it so that power providers needed to get certain amounts of renewable or carbon-free resources. And then there were policy decisions later on that encouraged the acquisition of battery power. So you look at vast amounts of solar and vast amounts of battery. Some of this is market-driven. Some of it is because you can put up a battery system and it's going to make money by buying power when it's cheap and selling power when it's expensive. But it is this kind of 1-2 relationship between policy kind of nudging the whole system in a direction and then those resources coming online and being able to succeed in the market.
0: And to what extent is utility scale solar and utility scale battery storage helping California's wallets here? You know, to what extent are they easing energy costs for Californians?
1: So there are a bunch of different ways to look at that. One is that solar and batteries are resources with really big upfront costs, and then you don't have to pay for fuel. And California just built a whole bunch of batteries and storage. The kind of benefits of having those upfront costs been made already will become evident in the future. The other thing you need to talk about in California is just that they are some of the highest electricity rates in the country for a bunch of different reasons. And one of the ones I'll name is that wildfire costs and wildfire liability, but it becomes challenging to talk about batteries and solar and their relation to electricity bills because it becomes tough to kind of disentangle them from all the other things that are going on. But I think that over time, having more resources where you don't have to pay for fuel, that would be a net positive.
0: And as you've covered, Dan, California is kicking its natural gas habit. So aside from battery abundance, what other factors help California be less reliant on gas-fired power?
1: One of the most interesting ones is that the regional grids are getting better at communicating with each other. So California has a grid that is pretty close to just the borders of the state. It's not quite exactly the borders of California. In their other grids, just right outside of that. And they all have different mixes of resources. They have different power plants that they are dispatching and that are generating electricity. The different regions have gotten to the point that they can share electricity on shorter notice than they did before. And what that means is when there's a whole bunch of excess hydropower in Washington and in Oregon, and there are days where there's just more of that than they need up there, California can get some of that electricity. There are grid regions that bump right up against each other, where before they just wouldn't have had that information in time to be able to use it. That makes a big difference. Also, California exports power now. You look at peak summer days, California is sending power to some of those other grid regions. It's increased cooperation and increased sharing generally helps to drive down costs.
0: And Dan, what role does gas still play in keeping the lights on?
1: Well, when we say that gas use in California has gone down substantially, it's gone down in 8 of the last 11 years. Gas is still a pretty significant presence on the California grid, and there's still a whole bunch of natural gas plants. It's a resource that is more useful in the winter when the days are shorter. And remember, California, it's not all sunny Southern California. California is a big state that has a lot of different parts that have different weather patterns. But gas is, while it's down, is still an essential part of the California grid, and it probably will be for a little while. They're kind of this insurance policy. They're basically backup capacity that's available when needed, but it's just not needed very much. And at some point, the cost of having all those plants ready to run, you know, you'll see some of them that are just not worth it to continue to operate them, especially the older ones. It'll be interesting to see over the next, say, 5 years or so, what that looks like.
0: Yeah. And California is, of course, also a leader in electric vehicles. It represents about 35% of all electric cars on American roads. How does the large and growing electric vehicle fleet option factor into the state's efforts to better manage energy loads?
1: Well, I think some of the best opportunities there are ahead. Every single one of those electric vehicles has a big battery on it. And there are some automakers that are making available the equipment to be able to connect those batteries to your houses to act as backup power for the house. And then another step is to be able to have all of those batteries be able to export power for use even beyond the house. It's like if you have a market where, let's say we get to 50% plus electric vehicles, what you have is this battery resource that is absolutely gigantic, and you can find ways to use it. So I'm curious what will happen. That's a logical place for us to see kind of vehicle to home and vehicle to grid technologies used in the U.S.
0: So Dan, what's the big takeaway here from California's transition away from gas-powered energy into renewables and battery storage?
1: The big takeaway for me is that having this level of renewables doing most of the heavy lifting on the grid is something that a lot of people in the energy business and in the energy world would have said is impossible not that long ago. You go back 10, 15 years, this seems like total fantasy land, what California is doing right now and keeping the lights on. So it just shows that significant change can happen, and there are ways to design a system. You can design a system that has significantly higher levels of renewables than California does now. And we kind of have figured out how to do that. The question is kind of, how do we do it? And how soon are we going to do it?
0: Dan Garino is a clean energy reporter with our media partner Inside Climate News. Dan, thank you so much for joining us.
1: Yeah, thank you.
0: Hemisphere, and the days are growing noticeably shorter. But many of the songsters of summer are still with us, and as Mary McCann points out in today's Bird Note, they continue to put on spectacular shows.
2: As the sun sets over the Connecticut River, an astounding natural spectacle unfolds. As many as 300,000 sparkling blue swallows, tree swallows, wing their way from miles around to roost for the evening on Goose Island near Old Lyme. The birds gather on the wing in one immense, tightly choreographed flock, a swirling mass that changes shape from one second to the next, like an immense silken banner or plume of smoke racing with the wind. With dusk at hand, the aerobatic flock, now shaped like a tornado, swoops down into the island's tall reeds. It takes but 15 seconds for the 300,000 birds to vanish into the marsh, where they remain until dawn. Roger Torrey Peterson, Dean of American Birdwatching, wrote of the swallows, "I have seen a million flamingos on the lakes of East Africa and as many seabirds on the cliffs of the Alaska Pribilofs. But for sheer drama, the tornadoes of tree swallows eclipsed any other avian spectacle I have ever seen." Soon, all of Goose Island's swallows will disappear below the southern horizon for the winter. But witnesses will long remember the autumnal spectacle of the birds' massed flight.

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4: 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I'm Paloma Beltran.
0: And I'm Steve Kerwood. Our ancestors swung from their branches. They provide shade, fruits, nuts, oxygen to breathe, and stunning foliage. They outlive us 10 times over and more. And they may hold answers to some of the great questions in life. Journalist and author Robert Moore has been thinking a lot about what trees can teach us about life, aging, thinking, and even how to be better humans. We met up in the summer of 2026 for a meander and chat under the grand trees in a famous Boston area cemetery. With me now is Robert Moore. He's a journalist and author whose latest book is In Trees and Exploration. Rob, welcome to Living on Earth.
5: Thank you so much for having me.
0: And here we are in Mount Auburn Cemetery in Cambridge. This is probably the most amazing assemblage of trees inside the city limits here because, well, you know a lot about trees.
5: I do, it's true. And I want to add that this is a place I've always wanted to come. This was the first garden cemetery in the United States, which then becomes essentially the blueprint for Central Park, which in some sense becomes the blueprint for the national parks.
0: Wow, I never knew. I just thought this was a great place to go birding during migration season.
5: Well, it's also a beautiful place to look at all these wonderful trees and sit in their shade. And there were a lot of people who did, including Ralph Waldo Emerson, who was strolling through this cemetery in the 1830s and had this profound realization of what he called the noble earth. That was one of the transformative experiences of his life, was walking right here through this very cemetery.
0: So when we think of a tree, Rob, it's usually, you know, the biological definition. But your book, you know, I guess you mention bark, you do mention leaves, but mostly it's a philosophical treatise. So what is a tree then, in your view?
5: Yes, so it's a really hard thing to answer, actually. It's funny, this is something that tree biologists will frequently tell you, is that it is much harder to say what a tree is than people would commonly think. Colin Tudge has a definition. He said a tree is just a big plant with a stick up the middle. And what that means is that it's a plant, it branches, and it has wood. And wood is a really important component because it allows the tree to grow tall. But then if you start thinking about family trees or evolutionary trees, the branching structures that make up our brains, you start to see that it's actually something even larger than that. It's a growth form. It's a way that things grow. They grow by branching, by pruning, by gnarling around the things that work, and then by setting down deep roots. That's what I think that the soul of a tree really is.
0: And we're leaning up against a tree here as we talk. What are we looking at? This thing is humongous and, well, amazing.
5: It is. I was just saying I would love to climb this tree. I believe the tag there says Castor aurelia, which is not actually a species I'm familiar with. It says it's from East Asia. But one of the things that I love about trees in cemeteries and parks is that they get this wide open branching crown, and it makes them a lot more fun to climb than the trees in British Columbia, where I live in the forest, which just shoot straight up out of the ground. You know, when they're growing in a forest, they're shading each other out, so they drop their lower limbs. It makes them a lot harder to climb. This one would be a lot of fun. I mean, it's a beautiful tree, and it has this wide open crown, these long lateral branches. I actually took a tree climbing course with a guy named Ben Atkinson. He's this sort of barefoot, you know, roadkill eating eccentric guy. And

0: England, and he makes these videos of himself walking on trees like this. He walks way out onto the branches, sort of tiptoeing out as if on a balance beam, and then he'll jump from branch to branch. And I saw these videos, and I was so moved by them. They're so beautiful. It was kind of taking tree climbing and extending it into the realm of art or dance. And I had tried to climb a tree near where I live not long before that, and had this sort of almost a panic attack. I was gripped by vertigo, and I couldn't make it any higher. And I started to kind of obsess about this question of, like, why do we stop climbing trees, right? Every kid climbed trees that I know. Did you climb trees when you were a kid?
1: Well, of course, but what about you?
0: I did, yeah. I mean, I was a big tree climber when I was a kid, and then I stopped, right? And it's happened sometime in my teenage years. You just sort of start to get interested in other things, but also something starts to grow in you. It's a kind of a reluctance, a hesitancy, a fear of taking chances. And as you get older, I think that that sort of pruning away of that wild spirit, that tree climber spirit you have as a kid, I think that that really becomes debilitating. And so I was trying to find a way to break myself out of that and refine that wild spirit. And I thought taking a tree climbing course might be one good way to do that.
1: And you've climbed some big trees. I mean, I think famously in your book, you talk about being with David Attenborough in the Sequoia land. Those trees are tall. It's like a 20-story building. How did you feel up there?
0: I mean, that was one of the most profound experiences I've ever had in a tree, was climbing to the top of that giant sequoia. I climbed to it, the top of a couple of them there in Sequoia National Park, which is such an honor because most people are not allowed to climb those trees. So you're scaling up a rope, you know, an inch thick nylon rope, 250 feet in the air, and you're dangling from a branch. You feel incredibly precarious, but you also feel this sense of awe because you're experiencing the size of that tree, right? I mean, physically, you're experiencing how huge it is, and it's exhausting and it's scary and it's beautiful. And you get this incredible view of the forest and the mountains beyond that you would never get otherwise.
1: What's so special about tree canopies? I think you say the biologist said, there's nothing up there, but in fact, there's all kinds of things.
0: Yeah, so one of the fascinating things about climbing up into a giant sequoia is that you can feel the tree changing as you climb it. The shape of the bark changes, the shape of the needles change. You get to the top and there's a different ecosystem up there. There's all these little wolf lichens and different species that are clinging to the tree. And this is especially true in the coast redwoods. I've climbed a coast redwood as well, which is sort of a, you know, cousin to the giant sequoia. And in the tops of those, you find whole worlds. I mean, you find huckleberry bushes, you find aquatic species that have been living up there for many, many generations. In fact, I once found a bonsai tree, a natural bonsai, a tan oak, that was about 30 years old. It was only about a foot tall, and it was growing in the crook of this branch. So there's a tree growing atop another tree. And that is something that is maybe the last, 30 years has been this realization. They used to think it was an ecological desert up there. They thought it was just bare branches, and now they realize it's an entire ecosystem. And trees are doing remarkable things up there. Redwood trees are learning to drink in the fog through their foliage. Big-leaf maples are learning to extend roots out of their branches into the patches of soil and moss to drink in that water. It's really one of the most unexplored regions of our planet is the tops of trees, and scientists are just starting to divine all these amazing facts.
1: A number of people in your book are climbing trees. I'm thinking of Julia Butterfly Hill, for one. What is it that brings these people to the treetops to say something to the rest of us?
0: Yeah, I mean, this is actually not a recent history. This is an unfathomably long history, if you think about it, because we are descended from an arboreal species. We are descended from arboreal mammals, but to some degree, we remain an arboreal species. If you think about it, humans have always been climbing trees, and we're still climbing trees, going all the way back to our ancient hominid ancestors. You know, they were sleeping in nests. They believe that Lucy, the Australopithecus afarensis, would have spent her nights in a nest. And then we came down to the ground, but we were always climbing back up. We were climbing back up to gather fruits and honey. And in fact, there are peoples in, for example, the Congo, who can still climb hundreds of feet high to gather honey. And their bodies are actually shaped differently. They have more dorsiflexion in their ankles. They've trained their bodies to become more arboreal than ours are through this daily practice. And so if you climb trees all the time from the time you're a child until you're an adult, it's incredibly easy for you. I visited a group of people called the Korowai in Papua who live in tree houses. And one of their elders, this guy named Marcus, offered to climb a tree for me so I could just see how good he was at it. And it was astonishing. It was like watching a professional rock climber. He was so graceful. He was so agile. And he climbed to the top of this tree, grabbed a vine, swung into another tree, sat in those branches, you know, with this look of total nonchalance, and as if just to say, this is our home. This is where we as a species belong. We have always been arboreal.
1: So you have a number of interesting factors in your book or issues. Let's see. There's race. There's colonialism. There's Karl Marx. Okay, why do you explore these topics in this book that's called In Trees?
0: Yeah, I mean, I think that that's been a blind spot of nature writing for a long time. The realm of human messiness and human history and domination and injustice are things that we tended to kind of sweep aside so that we could look at the beautiful parts of nature. And this is something that really came to the fore for me when I was talking to a relative of mine. We discovered by tracing my family tree that there's an entire branch of my family tree who are black. And this cousin of mine, Gia, we traveled through Alabama together researching our family history. And one of the points she hammered home, and I subsequently ran across in other people's writings, is that for many black Americans, the experience of a forest and of trees is very different than for white people. For me, I look at trees like these ones and, you know, these symbols of health and nature and peace, and that's it. It's very simple. And for Gia and many other black people in America, there's also a darker history, which is the history of lynching, the history of racial terror that has extended from the time of slavery up to the present day. I mean, in many places, the town's lynching tree still stands in front of the courthouse. And in some cases, they've tried to take that tree down, and the locals have fought to keep it there. So it's still standing today as a reminder of that painful history. And I think it's important to look at that history.
1: Okay. So tell us, where are we going?
0: So what I'd like to do is find the grave of Asa Gray. Asa Gray is known as the father of American botany. He was an important botanist in the 19th century and is someone who I'm kind of fascinated with, both because of that work, but also because he was close friends with Charles Darwin. And there's a great story about Darwin. He sent a letter to Asa Gray in 1857 outlining his theory of evolution. And in that letter, he uses the metaphor of a tree. This is one of the things you find when you look at Darwin's old notes, is that he was thinking in trees. He was drawing little sketches of trees. He was constantly referring to the metaphor of the tree. And that was his way of breaking out of this other model of evolution, which was the tower, the great chain of being, in which human beings are at the top and everything else is sort of arrayed down below. By thinking in trees, he managed to break that apart into something that was quite radical, which was to say that everything that is alive is equally evolved, and it's all related. The term they used back then was consanguinity. Wait, actually, let's ask these people. Sorry. Hi. Do you know where Asa Gray's grave is? Is it straight up here?
2: I think it's that one right by that vehicle.
0: Oh, there we go.
2: Yeah.
0: Okay, thank you.
2: Of course.
0: But so that letter that Darwin writes to Asa Gray ends up being really important because a year later, Alfred Russel Wallace comes forward with his theory of evolution, which is essentially the same as Darwin's. And Darwin had been sitting on his theory of natural selection for decades and had never put it forward. He was trying to really bolster it before he put it out. And that letter from Darwin to Asa Gray ends up being the key piece of evidence which secures Darwin's reputation. And that's why we think of him as the father of Darwinism and not Alfred Russel Wallace today.
1: We're headed up the ivy path here, huh?
0: That's right.
1: Let's see, is it in here maybe?
2: It's right here, at this one.
0: Oh, we were standing right in front of it. So there you go, let's see what it says on the side. Oh yeah, Asa Gray. Yeah, so this is really a formative figure in not just the history of botany, but the history of our understanding of evolution. And also I would say, you know, one of the people who really helped spread Darwin's tree-like understanding of the world, his notion of tree thinking. And it's actually a term that evolutionary biologists use, is tree thinking, which means seeing evolution as a branching process and not just as a straight road, right? From tiny bacteria to humans, as if we were always evolving towards this state of being human or something. Tree thinking is a really powerful tool to break yourself out of that.
1: So you say that tree thinking is a way people should look at aging in the human experience.
0: I do think so. I think that there's a distinction that is sometimes made between getting old and growing old. And that's one way in which trees can really inform our understanding of how to grow old, because trees grow old beautifully. They're always growing throughout their lives, and they're always shedding. They're always dropping the limbs that don't work. And so I think studying trees is a way that we can learn to grow old gracefully and creatively and to stay branchy throughout our lives. This is something that neuroscientists will tell you is one of the most important things about growing old in a healthy way, is that you gotta stay branchy. You gotta try new things. You have to take risks. You can't just get winnowed away into these little ruts. You know, I think that that's something that the modern world does to us, is it forces you to specialize, and it makes it so that you just become narrower and narrower as you get older. In some ways, staying branchy is an act of resistance. You know, it's resisting that system that wants to make us into these narrow little instruments.
1: So America is actually very young as a nation. How do you think it could take the power of a tree to grow older in a graceful way?
0: Well, I think one of the beautiful ideas of America has always been that branchiness, the notion of diversity, but diversity and unity, right? E pluribus unum, that is what a tree is. A tree is E pluribus unum. It is many branches and one trunk. And that arborescent growth of the United States has been one of its greatest assets throughout its history. Unfortunately, I feel that we're now living in a time when diversity has become a dirty word, and people want to return to some kind of simplistic notion of what America is, that America is a certain type of person. It's a person of a certain race or a certain culture. And of course, that is not true. It's not true historically, but it's also not true in the larger philosophical sense. It's not a beautiful idea. It's not a useful idea. It's a corrupt idea. I mean, I think that one of the great lessons of studying history is to see those gnarls, right? To see all of the challenges that America has gone through, all of the wounds that its people have suffered, and how we've grown around those wounds and hopefully outgrown them. That is, I think, one of the big takeaways of tracing my family tree and then also looking into the history of slavery and Jim Crow and the relationship that Black Americans have with trees forced me to grapple with that in a very concrete way. You can't just paper over history. You know, it's kind of like when you look around and you see the tree roots bulging through the sidewalks. That's what history does. It will come to the fore again, even when you try to cover it up. And the only healthy thing to do, the only useful thing to do, the only wise thing to do is to grapple with that history and to be honest about it, and then hope that we can outgrow it.
1: Tell me, what should people take away from your book?
0: I think that the biggest lesson I try to impart is that, if possible, we should try to think like a tree. What I mean by that is to think in that growth form, to think in a way that's branchy, in a way that's rigorous and pruning away the things that don't work, in a way that's resilient and gnarls around the things that do, and most importantly, in a way that's deeply rooted. And when you start thinking in that shape of mind, I think that what you find is that a lot of our bad habits of thinking, being reductive and simplistic, thinking in binaries, the tree starts to split them apart, and you start to find this broader, more creative, and more relational way of seeing the world. And I think if more people could think like a tree, the world we live in would be a very different place.
1: Robert Moore is a journalist and author, and his latest book is In Trees, An Exploration. Rob, thanks so much for taking the time with us today.
0: Thank you so much. This has been a lot of fun.
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4: 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But you could also feel like a giant. 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It changes everything.
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1: Hello and welcome to Soulstations, where we bring an hour of R&B and gospel music. I'm Carla Echols. We got new tunes coming your way, including October London with Like a Canvas and MF Robots with the funky Lay It Back. Hear a new inspirational jam, Don't Give Up, by Grammy winner Corey Henry, featuring the Apostle Voices and Fred Hammond. Plus classics by Kool & the Gang and Chaka Khan, along with gospel great Marvin Winans, who talks about recording the song Peace and Love. And this week's double take is the invigorating If I Ever Lose This Heaven, a favorite by the Average White Band, paired with a captivating cover by Jonathan Butler and Mesa. Well, let's kick things off with a new tune that is actually a new theme song for the Tamron Hall Show. You'll have to check out the fun video. Here's husband and wife duo Marcus and Gene Baylor, known as the Baylor Project, with Good Life on Soulstations.

Yes, from his new project, Love Me For Me, that's the talented October London with that smooth groove, Like a Canvas. Hello, I'm Carla Echols as we move on to a classic by Rock and Roll Hall of Famers Kool & the Gang, Ladies Night on Soul Stations.

0: From their album 3, Part 1, that's a new funky jam by British neo-funk and R&B duo MF Robots, Lay It Back. You may remember both drummer and producer Jan Kincaid and vocalist Don Joseph from the brand new Heavies. I love that band too. Still ahead, a heavenly double take with artists who truly know how to bring it. Also, Corey Henry has released a song that is intended to make sure that whatever is holding you back, don't give up. I'm Carla Echols. Keep it here on Soulstations.
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0: It's Soulstations. I'm Carla Echols. Thanks for listening. Well, it's time for Double Take, where we feature two versions of one song. Remember, if you would like to make a suggestion for Double Take, you can do so on our Facebook page or X, formerly known as Twitter, at Soulstations KMUW. There are several versions of this song. If I Ever Lose This Heaven was written by Leon Ware and Pam Sawyer. It was first featured on the 1974 Quincy Jones album Body Heat. The Average White Band probably got the most attention with their cover of this song released back in 1975. We'll also feature a captivating cover by South African guitarist Jonathan Butler and the talented Mesa. Butler's cover came out in 2002 from his release, The Ultimate Butler. Well, let's begin with the Average White Band. One fan calls them the funkiest blue-eyed soul band you will ever hear. Drummer Steve Ferrone and bass player Alan Gorey are locked into the groove so tight. You know, I totally agree. They are amazing. You'll hear it. From the release Cut the Cake, here's the Average White Band with If I Ever Lose This Heaven on Soulstations.

Ah, you can just lose yourself in that guitar sound. What a fantastic cover version by South African guitarist Jonathan Butler. From his release The Ultimate Butler, he features Mesa on this one, who started her career as part of Wonder Love, a backup singer for Mr. Stevie Wonder. Hello, I'm Carla Echols, glad to keep you company today. This next tune is a gospel track by artist Corey Henry featuring Fred Hammond, The Apostle Voices, the Brent Fisher Orchestra, and Jeff Bradshaw. Released on August 27, 2026, the song is the opening track on Corey Henry's project, Devotion. Here's Don't Give Up on Soul Sations.

0: You know, if you ever get to go to a Whispers concert, you won't be disappointed. Got us dancing with It's a Love Thing on Soul Stations. They're scheduled to be part of a Soul Train cruise with other classic acts like The Temptations, El DeBarge, The Commodores, and Layla Hathaway is expected to perform as well. Sounds like fun. Still ahead, Marvin Winans talks about a song with a beautiful message and a Marvin Gaye sound, sort of an old school musical tinge to it. Also hear a tune that Motown originally rejected, but it became a number one hit. I'm Carla Echols. You're listening to Soul Stations.
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2: Welcome back to Soul Sations. I'm Carla Echols. We're so glad you're here for this great R&B and gospel music. And we want to recognize our listeners in Canada who listen to Bop Radio. Yay! You know, I lived there once in Ottawa, Ontario, and it was a very enjoyable experience. Even though I didn't speak French, merci was about it. I mean, very, very little. Many people were bilingual, and we still have longtime friends there. Well, let's kick this segment off with Bernard Wright. He's joined on this tune by female vocalist Marla Adler. Bernard co-wrote this popular song with legendary drummer Lenny White. Who do you love on Soul Sations?

0: Extremely pleasing sounds by Junior Walker and the All-Stars with What Does It Take? Motown initially rejected the song, DJs played it, and it became a number one hit for the band in 1969, selling over a million copies. Hello, I'm Carla Echols. We now turn to a segment of my interview with legendary recording artist Marvin Winans, Bishop Marvin L. Winans, who is the founder and senior pastor of Perfecting Church in Detroit, Michigan. He comes from gospel royalty, singing for years with his brothers, the Grammy-winning gospel group known as the Winans, and of course his sister is C.C. Winans, the most awarded and best-selling female gospel singer of all time. In this segment, we discuss a song on one of his solo projects.
1: I have to ask you, from your album, Alone But Not Alone, about the song Peace and Love, because that really resonates with people. Can you share about that song?
2: That song was written by Tommy Sims. Mm-hmm. And when he called me, he was doing a solo project, and he asked me if I would sing on it. And he played the song. And when I heard that song was just so bad. It's just such a great song. So Peace and Love sort of does explain what the world needs and the intent of the gospel.

Oh, I really hope you are dancing with me to the irresistible sounds of Earth, Wind, and Fire. September. Bassist Verdeen White says, it's one of the most popular and enduring tracks in modern music history. Noting its massive cultural footprint and massive streaming milestones every autumn. Absolute bliss. Feel good music here on Soul Sessions. Well, that wraps up this edition of the program. Soul Sessions is produced at KMUW in Wichita. Luann Stevens is our production assistant. 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It's so much fun when we get to groove with you. I'm Carla Echols. Thanks for listening. Be safe and have a great week.

0: 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On Away With Words, we invite you to talk about the weird and wonderful world of language.
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That was Three for Dizzy by Rashawn Roland Kirk. And the next up is Bess, You Is My Woman Now by Miles Davis.

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4: September 16th, 2026. Yesterday, U.S. District Judge Christopher Cooper of the District of Columbia refused to permit the Kennedy Center board, stacked by Trump with his own loyalists, to return Trump's name to the facade of the building. Cooper reiterated that Congress had prohibited such an addition and would have to change that law in order to make the addition of Trump's name legal. The board of the Kennedy Center promptly appealed and voted to close the venue for 2 years for renovations. Then, Trump posted on social media that those renovations couldn't take place unless the court approved the addition of his name to the building. Without that, he posted, "Unfortunately, the building is destined to doom. Isn't that too bad?" Although the Kennedy Center board insisted that only Trump's name on the building would restore donations, in fact, the Washington Post reports that ticket sales and fundraising plunged when Trump added his name to the building in the first place. Nonetheless, Trump posted that he is the only one who can save it, because I have the ability to raise the money and the ability to construct that few others have. I also have the strength and power of the presidency, which will be needed to do what must be done and give it a strong shot at greatness again. As George Conway of The Bulwark noted, to destroy things he can't possess or control is his essential nature. It's also as if Trump is self-soothing by celebrating his core identity, even as his incompetence and greed have driven the United States and the world into crisis. But even that is not providing him comfort these days. Representative Joyce Beatty, a Democrat of Ohio, an ex officio member of the Kennedy Center board and the member who sued over his takeover of the center, explained to Simone Sanders Townsend of MS Now that Trump called into the board meeting after the court decision and went into a tantrum. While most people appear to have refused to confront Trump to his face, Maine Governor Janet Mills's "We'll see you in court" was so rare it made headlines, Beatty took him on. She recounted, "It was the most unprofessional thing that I've ever witnessed or been a part of." But after he called her an obstructionist and dumb and said he thought she was incompetent, she retorted, "I know you're incompetent." Beatty appealed to the chair to stop Trump's unprofessional behavior, but when he continued to berate her, claiming it would be her fault if someone were killed at the center, she responded, "You're already killing people. We're at war." And when he talked about what a great developer he was, she reminded him that he had more bankruptcies than anybody in the room. "I mean, it really went there," Beatty told Sanders Townsend. "I was not going to let him bully me, intimidate me. And the facts stand for themselves." Indeed, these days, facts across the board are challenging Trump's image of himself. Panic is sounding across the U.S. about oil prices. The Houthis in Yemen, backed by Iran, are threatening the Bab el-Mandeb Strait at the outlet of the Red Sea on its way to the Arabian Sea and the Indian Ocean, threatening the delivery of another 4% of the world's oil supply to global markets. Saudi Arabia had diverted oil shipments from the Persian Gulf to the Red Sea through the east-west pipeline across the country, but officials have closed the pipeline after airstrikes. Today, senior executives from Shell and Equinor warned that the world is looking at tightening supplies of oil and price volatility as the industry is losing the ability to offset the disruptions. On X, Patrick DeHaan, a petroleum analyst at GasBuddy, charted the rise of diesel prices in the U.S. this week. Diesel jumped 82 cents a gallon in Fort Stewart, Georgia, 82 cents a gallon in Moorhead, Minnesota, 75 cents in Athens, Georgia. In the 12 hours before 1:30 this afternoon Eastern Time, gasoline jumped 30 cents a gallon in Lawrence County, Ohio, and Edwardsburg, Michigan. It jumped 28 cents a gallon in Des Moines, Iowa. DeHaan reported that gas prices in and around Chicago appeared to be rising to $4.99 a gallon today. As DeHaan noted, it was no shock, with diesel setting new all-time records and showing no signs of slowing, that the Federal Reserve raised interest rates today for the first time since July 2023. Trump has been adamant that he wants to see interest rates lowered and has threatened to cut off trade with certain countries unless the Fed lowered them. But rising inflation meant that the board instead voted unanimously to raise rates by a quarter of a percentage point to a target range of 3.75% to 4%. Trump did not take the news well. Interest rates in the United States should be 1% or less because we are the best credit in the world by far, he posted. Lower the interest rates for the United States of America, and fast. At a political rally in North Carolina, Trump suggested that the Fed is attacking him personally. They're raising the rates to make Trump do as bad as they can possibly do, he said, referring to himself in the third person. The problem they have is that we have the greatest economy in history. So they're raising that only for political reasons, and that's a raise against Trump. In Ireland, where he traveled for the Irish Open golf tournament at his course in Doonbeg, Trump told reporters on Sunday that the U.S. might stay in Iran and keep the oil, as the U.S. did in Venezuela. He claimed Venezuelan oil has paid for the war many times. But even aside from the fact invading a country and taking its resources violates the UN Charter, there is no record of that money or where it is going. In January 2026, a U.S. official told Jarrett Renshaw of Reuters that the U.S. had completed its first sale of Venezuelan oil, valued at $500 million. That money was to be held in a U.S. account in Qatar, not the U.S. Treasury. Yesterday, testifying before the House Financial Services Committee, Treasury Secretary Scott Bessent refused to answer questions Representative Sean Casten, a Democrat of Illinois, asked about the Venezuelan oil money. Bessent refused to say how much money from Venezuelan accounts, including gold as well as oil, had flowed through Treasury accounts or accounts managed by Treasury since January, and said he had no knowledge of whether the money was flowing to the U.S. government, U.S. persons, or U.S. corporations. He deflected by saying simply, again, this is one of the largest assets that maybe ever to go on the U.S. balance sheet. Yesterday was a big day for revelations about the war on Iran. Jonah Kaplan of CBS News published photographs showing the damage caused to building
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I'm bending now, losing shape like wax in the sunshine. Sometimes I'm blinded by the light of my own vision, looking towards stars between Jupiter and Mars, wishing, hoping for the chance to grow wings so that I can fly, knowing why the cage bird sings. She's trapped between circumstance and the fear of flight. I, Icarus, think I might just let all of this go tonight. Feet nailed to the ground, but with a profound will to succeed. I will spread these man-made wings and fly straight into the sun, overcoming fear without regard to responsibility or purpose for being here. Sacrificing the mediocrity of tomorrow for an extraordinary today. I want to go out in a fiery blaze if for only once to experience life and what it means to spread my wings and take flight. I think I might just let all of this go tonight. I've placed so much hope in so many dreams that have plummeted to their death from falling apart at the seams. And each murdered vision has hindered my ambition to begin another mission. I'm sitting in solitude, afraid of the unknown. I, Icarus, will remain eternally alone, accompanied only by the hope that one day I would have enough courage not to fear the past, to be brave enough to be who I am. Trapped in a labyrinth of expectations, for so long I've longed to be courageous, confident enough to disregard what others deem righteous. I, Icarus, think I might just let all of this go tonight. I'll stand on the edge of reality and I won't look down. I won't cry one tear or make a single sound. I will open my arms and hug the sky and leap from the edge, unafraid to die like Icarus, ascending towards the impending death of a fiery light with wings of dreams. I'll take flight and let all of this go tonight.

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At Christmas, and it damn sure ain't about Washington. What it's about is heroes. Now, they're my heroes because it's my fucking song. Not all my heroes are in here because they wouldn't fit in here. Like Joan Baez could have been in this song. She's my hero because she sang Joe Hill at Woodstock for her husband, who couldn't be there that day because he was locked up for no other reason than they couldn't shut him up and they couldn't make him kill anybody. So she gave him a voice in front of 400,000 people. Abbie Hoffman could have been in this song. He's my hero because he said, I quote, "What we did back during the 60s is unprecedented in history, because for the first time a people rose up against their own army and said, we don't want it, and the army stopped." Governor George Ryan could have been in this song, because in his last hours as governor of Illinois, everybody second-guessing, trying to figure out what he was going to do. And I'd been to two dinners that he was at in a year and a half before, and I knew what he was going to fucking do. And not because he was telling anybody, but because you could just tell. And when it was all over with, I heard a very famous person suggest on national television that Governor Ryan had been selfish for commuting.

the United States suggested before a Senate committee that anyone who questioned anything that the government did in the name of Homeland Security was, and I quote again, aiding and abetting terrorism. Senator Patrick Leahy said, well, Attorney General Ashcroft has the same First Amendment rights as the rest of us. You see, we need heroes right now. We sure could use Woody right now. So maybe if you close your eyes and you sing good enough,

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Steer your way past the ruins of the altar and the mall. Steer your way through the fables of creation and the fall. 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

your heart past the truth that you believed in yesterday, such as fundamental goodness and the wisdom of the way. Steer your heart, precious heart, past the women whom you bought year by year, month by month, day by day, thought by thought. 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And please don't make me go there, though there be a God or not, year by year, month by month, day by day.

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Who knows he's been convicted? Who knows he will be shot? Year by year, month by month, day by day.

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Someone wakes up and screams. Nothing too very scientific. Just thinking of a series of dreams.

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The surface was frozen. In another, I witnessed a crime. 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

this. This little song here is called Old Pirates, you know, redemption song.

I had the honor and the opportunity to go see this great band play at the North Star Bar. I know some of you were there. And Steven Ardelli is a really great, fantastic artist, I gotta tell you. He surrounded himself with a fabulous band, Brett Call, Paul Ramsey, Francis Dunnery, Tom Breslin. And as Rossfest says all the time, you know, I'm so happy that you're here to be with us again. Without further ado, let's present The Sin.

Thank you very much. That song goes back many, many years to the 60s, when the sin started, which is giving you an indication of how old I am. But I'm still here anyway. But actually, one interesting story just before we get on it about that song. I remember one night it's quite a famous night in our history, actually. It was the night we opened for Jimi Hendrix.

religion. Religion. Oh, there's a thin line between Saturday night and Sunday morning. Here we go now. All right, altar boys. Mea Koopa, Mea Koopa, Mea Maxima Koopa. Mea Koopa, Mea Koopa, Mea Maxima Koopa. Where's the church? Who took the steeple? Religion's in the hands of some crazy-ass people. Television preachers with bad hair and dimples. The God's honest truth is it's not that simple. It's the Buddha.

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1: Mike Malevsky here, Big Cabbage Radio in Palmer, Alaska. Who's on the line?
2: Good morning, Mike. It's Emily. Are you back in town?
1: Yes, indeed, after a more than interesting trip, but that's time that we can talk about at another time.
2: Okay, welcome back.
1: Okay, thank you very much. And thank you for covering the school board meeting. What happened this time?
2: Well, I want to tell you not much. It ended at 7:17 with two extended breaks for technology. It was held at Teeland, and some of the sound system connection there, it takes a lot of infrastructure, basically, I think that's the word, to move a school board meeting or any government meeting to a different site because of the connected for recording, for streaming, for sound. And it just, there were some glitches there at Teeland. So there were two extended breaks to fix it, and it went very quickly, and it was over at 7:17 into an executive session. So I don't have a lot to report.
1: Oh, okay. Well,
2: good.
1: Give it a go.
2: Okay, absent. Ole Larson was absent. Tom Berge was hunting and called in from hunting camp. Andrew Shane was absent. Brooks Pitcher called in, and Kendall Cruz called in.
1: That's got to be a record.
2: Yeah, so it was a quiet board up there. It was at Teeland. And the showcase was the Teeland After Schools Robotics Club. And I just can't tell you enough. If you don't do anything, you should watch the first 20 minutes of a board meeting so you can see kids present what they're doing at school. It's so great. And Teeland has no Tech Tuesdays now. And so there, you know, it takes a little bit of retraining, not only for students, but for staff, because there is some tech. You're going to answer your emails and things like that. But everything's hands-on in the classroom. It's all handed, it's all handwritten, hand-done, or project-based. And Brant Bowen is the principal there, and he brought in some real typewriters for kids to play with. And you realize, you know, what happens when you make a mistake on a typewriter.
1: Oh, I remember those days.
2: So, yes, I do. And so no Tech Tuesdays, and I'm interested to know, you know, if Mr. Bowen could report out in like 6 months, what happens to their attendance on Tuesdays? I'd be interested. So that was fun. Yes, it was just a very fun presentation. I'm going to end with that. Charter school, right after Meadow Lakes closed, there was talk about that community creating a charter school. And they have submitted their application for Alaska Adventure Charter School. And it will be a place-based education. You won't find their application on the district website, but I think if you went to the Meadow Lake Community Council, you could find their application there. Place-based education. Here's just a little blurb. The premise is to merge academics with Alaska outdoor culture. Core instruction would be aligned to state standards with place-based projects and lessons layered on top. And it would be available as a choice for students K through 8. Moving on, the action items went through very quickly. They did table the legislative priorities. There's 10 of them with 5 additional capital improvement ones. And they're going to talk about that when they have a full board in October. The fall revision of the budget was voted on without discussion. And it was presented last meeting and then it just sailed through this time. There's 2 line items of interest for listeners. And that is a line item on the communications, the public information office increase of about $200,000. And that's these new positions for kind of selling the district. If we're going to be a district of choice and that there's going to be competition for students, then we really need to let people know what's happening in all of these schools. And so that's where Jeremiah Bartz is writing. They have a part-time photographer. And they're really capitalizing on social media. And so that's what that line item is. The other line item of interest is $200,000 plus in Meadow Lakes. Meadow Lakes is closed. Larson doesn't have a line item. and neither does Glacier View. Uh-huh. Larson, of course, has been housed by Birch Tree Charter School. So that line item, that cost would go to Birch Tree. But why does Meadow Lakes have a cost? One, they still have to keep it heated and lighted. Two, they still have to have custodial staff there. And there's another $5,000 in there for facility cost at Meadow Lakes. So Meadow Lakes is vacant of a school, but it's not vacant. I can't explain all of it, but I know that those two lines will be of interest.
1: Okay.
2: The memo that is attached within the agenda explains what this is, but it doesn't go like how much is janitorial, how much is, you know, support, how much. The line item is the electrical cost, but not much else. So anyway, it will be of interest. Let's just leave it at that because I don't know any more than that. Superintendent report, our scores are out for the STAR. And we're overperforming, outperforming the other districts in the state. By how much? Well, the main gain overall, MATSU students are making about a 2.3 percentage gain every year overall. The rest of the districts are making about a plus or minus 1%, 1.3. So we're almost doubling when you look at that and you're going, that's not much, but we're growing at twice the rate of proficiency. And that's a lot to be applauded for our staff and our programs and our community that keeps showing up. Participation is a big deal. 77% of our students participate in the testing overall. That's a pretty low percentage if you're going to get accurate results. If you pull out correspondence, because they have the lowest amount of participation, we're 90% participating.
1: Oh, that's an interesting difference. Yeah.
2: Yeah. But we're only dropping 0.2% of proficiency if you pull out the higher performing correspondence students. So I thought that was an interesting point. The next focus, let's say that, is ninth grade algebra. Because there's a big drop, there's a cliff between eighth grade math scores and ninth grade algebra and functions testing. Why is that? Well, we've got eighth graders taking algebra, and then they go to ninth grade and they take algebra. No, they take the algebra test. They're in geometry now. Is it because they're missing a year of algebra? Because they've already had algebra, then they're in geometry, then they take the test. Oh, I forgot. It's got to be more than just the curriculum and then missing a year, because all the 8th grade Algebra 1 kids are proficient on the common assessments that they are taking with their 9th grade peers. So what is going on why we have this really dramatic drop in algebra? So they're focusing on what is going on. Why do we see a drop in our 9th grade algebra scores? As you well know, and if you remember, the focus last year was what was happening between 5th grade and 6th grade. And then they've made some structural changes in schedules in the middle schools to address that. So it'll be interesting to know what they come up with 9th grade algebra. And then it pretty much ended to executive session.
1: Wow. Interesting. So what's coming up looking forward at the next meeting?
2: Well, the next meeting, they will take up the legislative priorities.
1: Okay.
2: I would assume there will be some discussion on the 7 priorities for the superintendent, and that includes the concealed carry.
1: That's a big one, yeah.
2: Yeah, that's a big one, because it wasn't going to be, this was reported by the MATSU Sentinel, it wasn't going to be out of operating budget funds, but they haven't found grants or other funding mechanisms. So I think now they are looking at funding it through operating funds. And so that will be an interesting line item.
1: Oh, very good. Well, we'll take a few weeks to relax, and then I think you'll have more to say about that. Yeah,
2: I think I'll have more. We do have an interview with Dr. Trainee on Valley Edition.
1: That's right, and that'll be broadcast tomorrow. And that's looking forward to that, because those insights that he provides are, I won't say a counterpoint, but extend what is said in school board meetings. Yeah.
2: Yeah, and he did talk about the budget quite a bit in there, buses, you know, about Durham and enrollment, and I think he did mention the algebra.
1: Okay.
2: It was a very dense interview. It was great. I enjoyed it.
1: All right. Okay. So with that, stay well, and we'll be back later on. See you down the road.
2: I look forward to hearing about your trip.
1: Yep.
2: Stay well.
1: Take care. Bye-bye.
2: Bye-bye.
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1: Mike Malevsky here at Big Cabbage Radio in Palmer, Alaska, and I'm looking at an advertisement for the Kombucha Palooza, September 19th from 11 to 8. 11 to 8. And that's going to be at 203 Kombucha. And there's going to be live music, open mic, there's some vintage vinyl. There's a lot of detail. The Lecker Coffee and Bakery will be available for things. Reuben House will have a food truck and all the rest of that. But I have someone here who's going to give us the background detail of why the heck we're doing this. Tell me your name, sir.
4: My name is Tom Spoth.
1: Tom, you've been associated, I know, but maybe listeners don't know, with this whole operation from before it was an operation.
4: Well, it started out in a warehouse across from the fairgrounds at a storage unit in 2017. And since then, we've got a new location in Palmer. Started out with plastic barrels, brewing tea for kombucha, and we've now moved to where we have about 1,500 gallons under production at any one time.
1: Wow, yeah, and I've followed all that from when the building began to be converted over there, and it was obviously a labor of love in one way, because the variety of things that you have in there are extraordinary. All kinds of different, I mean, one of a kind, I would say, for many of the tables and all the rest of that. Did you have anything to do with any of that?
4: I was greatly responsible for many of the interior decorations or in 203, and many of those are, call it upscaling or upcycled materials from around the valley, from many of the farmers around the valley. And right now we're celebrating 90 years since the colony was created, and I must say that some of those things that we recycled are from that era, from the 30s and 40s.
1: Right. And you worked with David Bortz,
4: mm-hmm.
1: who you're now somewhat related to.
4: Yes. Yes, it's definitely a family affair. It started out as a family affair, and now David has moved on to Lecker Coffee and Bakery, which is located right next door to 203.
1: Okay. So where did this idea of the Kombucha Palooza come from? Do you remember how it started?
4: Well, David came up from California. Kombucha is a bit more popular in California than it was here at the time. He saw a niche that could possibly be filled with a kombucha brewery.
1: Right.
4: I mean, at the time, we mostly had to give it away just so people knew what kombucha was. I would say less than 50% of the people in Palmer knew what it was. So
1: right.
4: We would go to the Muskox Farm in the parades, handing out samples left and right until people realized that, yeah, well, this may be a pretty good product that we would like.
1: Okay. All right. So moving forward, you've had some additional events at the venue. I've been over there. We've had some live music at times. There's trivia night. You've done other kinds of things. The Kombucha Palooza, what's special about this? Is this the first time it's happened?
4: No, this is the fourth annual Kombucha Palooza.
1: Okay.
4: I am the small batch brewmaster.
1: Okay.
4: So I try to make flavors of kombucha that utilize either wild berries from around the state or from this area, of course. Locally produced berries, fruits, and vegetables from our farmers in the valley.
1: Okay. And so what changes from an ordinary night to something like this is that you're going to have music, of course, and you're also going to be highlighting some of these. It says here, Tom's Total Tap Takeover. What does that mean?
4: That's right. Well, we have probably at any one time, maybe 8 or 9 flavors on tap. And they are the flavors that we like to call our flagship flavors.
1: Okay.
4: But I try to make or have on tap at least one small batch flavor every week. Those are flavors that I've created and people seem to enjoy. We charge a little bit more for them because there's more flavoring in those special batches.
1: Got it. Okay. So it says 11 to 8. So that'll be starting in the morning and running until the early evening. Is there any other place where this is advertised if people are interested in either Facebook or website or anything like that?
4: Yes, you can go to Facebook, Instagram, at 203 Kombucha, and there will be more information there as far as the music, times for the music, flavors that we have on tap. Getting back to the Total Tap Takeover, all the flagship flavors are removed. That will happen Friday night at open mic.
1: Uh-huh.
4: And all of my special flavors that I have produced over the course of the year will be on tap instead of the regular flavors.
1: Okay, very good. Tom, is there anything else you want to say to listeners about this event that will encourage them to be there?
4: Well, we're trying to make it a community event. As far as the music goes, we have the open mic, and any musician in the Valley who feels like they would like to, you know, display their talents are welcome to come by. We have, of course, the Robots,
1: right,
4: a local favorite. I will be playing my own personal collection of vintage vinyl.
1: Oh.
4: So people can request those songs. We'll have soft pretzels from Lucker Bakery and probably a coffee cart. And of course, Reuben House is there. I may even make some salmon on a stick for your tasting pleasure.
1: Very good. Very good.
4: That's... And I won't tell you exactly what that is, but you'll know when you get there.
1: We'll know that. Okay, Tom, thank you. Thank you. I suspect you have a lot to do with making this happen. Kombucha Palooza, September 19th from 11 to 8, and right there at Kombucha 203. Yes. All righty. Okay. Thank you very much.
4: Thank you, Mike.
1: Stay well out there.
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6: September 16th, 2026. Yesterday, U.S. District Judge Christopher Cooper of the District of Columbia refused to permit the Kennedy Center board, stacked by Trump with his own loyalists, to return Trump's name to the facade of the building. Cooper reiterated that Congress had prohibited such an addition and would have to change that law in order to make the addition of Trump's name legal. The board of the Kennedy Center promptly appealed and voted to close the venue for 2 years for renovations. Then Trump posted on social media that those renovations couldn't take place unless the court approved the addition of his name to the building. Without that, he posted, "Unfortunately, the building is destined to doom. Isn't that too bad?" Although the Kennedy Center board insisted that only Trump's name on the building would restore donations, in fact, the Washington Post reports that ticket sales and fundraising plunged when Trump added his name to the building in the first place. Nonetheless, Trump posted that he is the only one who can save it, because I have the ability to raise the money and the ability to construct that few others have. I also have the strength and power of the presidency, which will be needed to do what must be done and give it a strong shot at greatness again. As George Conway of the Bulwark noted, to destroy things he can't possess or control is his essential nature. It's also as if Trump is self-soothing by celebrating his core identity, even as his incompetence and greed have driven the United States and the world into crisis. But even that is not providing him comfort these days. Representative Joyce Beatty, a Democrat of Ohio, an ex officio member of the Kennedy Center board and the member who sued over his takeover of the center, explained to Simone Sanders Townsend of MS Now that Trump called into the board meeting after the court decision and went into a tantrum. While most people appear to have refused to confront Trump to his face, Maine Governor Janet Mills's "We'll see you in court" was so rare it made headlines, Beatty took him on. She recounted, "It was the most unprofessional thing that I've ever witnessed or been a part of." But after he called her an obstructionist and dumb and said he thought she was incompetent, she retorted, "I know you're incompetent." Beatty appealed to the chair to stop Trump's unprofessional behavior, but when he continued to berate her, claiming it would be her fault if someone were killed at the center, she responded, You're already killing people. We're at war. And when he talked about what a great developer he was, she reminded him that he had more bankruptcies than anybody in the room. I mean, it really went there, Beatty told Sanders Townsend. I was not going to let him bully me, intimidate me. And the facts stand for themselves. Indeed, these days, facts across the board are challenging Trump's image of himself. Panic is sounding across the U.S. about oil prices. The Houthis in Yemen, backed by Iran, are threatening the Bab el-Mandeb Strait at the outlet of the Red Sea on its way to the Arabian Sea and the Indian Ocean, threatening the delivery of another 4% of the world's oil supply to global markets. Saudi Arabia had diverted oil shipments from the Persian Gulf to the Red Sea through the east-west pipeline across the country, but officials have closed the pipeline after airstrikes. Today, senior executives from Shell and Equinor warned that the world is looking at tightening supplies of oil and price volatility as the industry is losing the ability to offset the disruptions. On X, Patrick DeHaan, a petroleum analyst at GasBuddy, charted the rise of diesel prices in the U.S. this week. Diesel jumped 82 cents a gallon in Fort Stewart, Georgia, 82 cents a gallon in Moorhead, Minnesota, 75 cents in Athens, Georgia. In the 12 hours before 1:30 this afternoon Eastern Time, gasoline jumped 30 cents a gallon in Lawrence County, Ohio, and Edwardsburg, Michigan. It jumped 28 cents a gallon in Des Moines, Iowa. DeHaan reported that gas prices in and around Chicago appeared to be rising to $4.99 a gallon today. As DeHaan noted, it was no shock, with diesel setting new all-time records and showing no signs of slowing, that the Federal Reserve raised interest rates today for the first time since July 2023. Trump has been adamant that he wants to see interest rates lowered and has threatened to cut off trade with certain countries unless the Fed lowered them. But rising inflation meant that the board instead voted unanimously to raise rates by a quarter of a percentage point to a target range of 3.75% to 4%. Trump did not take the news well. Interest rates in the United States should be 1% or less because we are the best credit in the world by far, he posted. Lower the interest rates for the United States of America, and fast. At a political rally in North Carolina, Trump suggested that the Fed is attacking him personally. They're raising the rates to make Trump do as bad as they can possibly do, he said, referring to himself in the third person. The problem they have is that we have the greatest economy in history. So they're raising that only for political reasons, and that's a raise against Trump. In Ireland, where he traveled for the Irish Open golf tournament at his course in Doonbeg, Trump told reporters on Sunday that the U.S. might stay in Iran and keep the oil, as the U.S. did in Venezuela. He claimed Venezuelan oil has paid for the war many times. But even aside from the fact invading a country and taking its resources violates the UN Charter, there is no record of that money or where it is going. In January 2026, a U.S. official told Jarrett Renshaw of Reuters that the U.S. had completed its first sale of Venezuelan oil, valued at $500 million. That money was to be held in a U.S. account in Qatar, not the U.S. Treasury. Yesterday, testifying before the House Financial Services Committee, Treasury Secretary Scott Bessent refused to answer questions Representative Sean Casten, a Democrat of Illinois, asked about the Venezuelan oil money. Bessent refused to say how much money from Venezuelan accounts, including gold as well as oil, had flowed through Treasury accounts or accounts managed by Treasury since January, and said he had no knowledge of whether the money was flowing to the U.S. government, U.S. persons, or U.S. corporations. He deflected by saying simply, again, this is one of the largest assets that maybe ever to go on the U.S. balance sheet. Yesterday was a big day for revelations about the war on Iran. Jonah Kaplan of CBS News published photographs showing the damage caused to buildings, vehicles, and equipment at U.S. bases in the Middle East by Iranian strikes. Active service members leaked the photos to CBS News because, as one said, this is major damage to our bases that hasn't been communicated to the American public. We're standing there with our eyes closed, getting punched in the face. We're not defending these bases, the service member said. We're just watching them get destroyed. John Ismay of the New York Times reported on a new report from the Pentagon's Inspector General on Monday, explaining that the first 4 months of the Iran war caused strategic inventory shortfalls, that Iranian strikes have destroyed hundreds of buildings and structures at U.S. bases in Bahrain, Iraq, Jordan, Kuwait, Oman, Qatar, Saudi Arabia, and the United Arab Emirates, that dozens of military aircraft have been damaged or destroyed, and that the Defense Department has limited facilities for medical treatment in the region and has had to relocate helicopters for medical evacuations from Iraq and Kuwait. A new report from the nonpartisan Congressional Budget Office said that the Iran war, which has taken 18 U.S. lives and wounded more than 800 service members, has also cost the U.S. about $38 billion as of August 1st, and could cost as much as $2 billion a month while it goes on, and that it will continue to drive inflation. For the third time, the House passed a War Powers Resolution directing Trump to remove U.S. military personnel from hostilities against Iran unless Congress explicitly authorizes him to keep them there. 7 Republicans joined the Democrats to pass the measure by a vote of 220 to 204. Yesterday, Representative Thomas Massie, a Republican of Kentucky, blindsided House Speaker Mike Johnson, a Republican of Louisiana, by introducing 8 counts of impeachment against Defense Secretary Pete Hegseth. The first 3 articles accuse him of waging war in contravention of the War Powers Resolution of 1973. The 4th accuses him of ignoring laws that minimize civilian casualties. The 5th accuses him of directing the extrajudicial killings of at least 221 persons aboard seagoing vessels in the Caribbean and Eastern Pacific. The 6th accuses him of suppressing free speech through his attempts to silence Senator Mark Kelly, a Democrat of Arizona, a Navy veteran. The 7th article accuses him of the kidnapping of a sovereign foreign leader, Venezuela's President Nicolas Maduro. The final article charges Hegseth with waging an unlawful war in Yemen in 2025. Massie told CNN that he had kept his plan secret to prevent House leadership from keeping him from the floor to read the articles. To protect Republican lawmakers from having to take a stand either for or against the Iran war, Speaker Johnson canceled votes set for Thursday and sent the House home until November 9, 2026, after the midterm elections. Johnson blasted Massie, saying, "Secretary Hegseth has done an extraordinary job, the Department of War. We're in the middle of international conflicts right now, and we should not be playing games with national security." As for sending lawmakers home early, he said, "It's time for our members to go home to their districts and make their case to the American people, to go and explain all the great things we've done." Trump, apparently, does not think voters will swing behind the Republicans based on their record. News broke on Monday that the Supreme Court would not allow him to implement new rules that would allow the United States Postal Service to screen mail-in ballots, something Trump insisted was imperative to purify voting. On Tuesday, he dropped the facade that the rule was about anything other than rigging the election and expressed anger that his 3 hand-picked appointees to the Supreme Court did not do his bidding. "Republicans just got another bad decision from the United States Supreme Court," he posted. This Supreme Court is bullied and cajoled by the radical left into making decisions that have set America back at least 100 years. These are not the people I interviewed to serve on the United States Supreme Court. They are merely a shell of their original selves.
7: The Hayride with Daniel Wargo airs Fridays 11 p.m. to midnight and Mondays 3 to 4 p.m. It presents the variety, quality, and originality of the roots music of North America, including bluegrass, folk, string band, and alternative country styles. That's Fridays 11 p.m. to midnight and Mondays 3 p.m. to 4 p.m.
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8: Good morning, Dr. Jill.
9: Hey, good morning, Lee. How are you today?
8: I'm doing pretty well. How about you?
9: Super
8: okay. Yeah, because you just had a workshop, a talk that you were really excited about.
9: Yeah, I did. My latest guest on my Know We Well show that runs every month is fantastic.
8: Okay, and you all will find out about it later because we're going to do a talk about it. We're going to keep it a secret for now, though, because today we're going to talk about testosterone in men. So, and maybe start out with Jill. What is testosterone and why do we care about it?
9: Well, it turns out testosterone is a hormone in all of us, men and women. And so, I mean, I think it, you know, it's not a new conversation in men. It's an interesting and evolving conversation, as is every topic in medicine, in my opinion, just about. It's definitely a more focused, nuanced topic in women, which we'll get to then as well. But for men, you know, I think a lot of times we think about replacement versus optimization. And I think sometimes testosterone therapy gets a bad rap. Sometimes, like everything, it maybe gets used in some questionable situations. And not everybody has really good training around this in terms of physicians. Mm-hmm. So I think the playing field is not level because the knowledge base isn't always level and comfort level for both patients, people, and physicians or other healthcare providers. Like, not everybody has comfort or enough knowledge about it. And sometimes it gets a bad rap because I think we think about testosterone and you think about some young dude bodybuilding jacked up on steroids.
8: Right.
9: And
8: right.
9: We see it, you know, and the question even as we age, I'm just we as population, but as men age, you know, there is a little bit more. When is replacement appropriate and optimization and what other factors, you know, go into this? So I think it's a very worthwhile topic. And we'll start kind of talking about low testosterone symptoms, diagnoses, root causes, organic versus functional late onset testosterone levels. When they're low, oftentimes we're saying hypogonadism, so low gonad function. And then this evolving, like, what is the normal range? What was it 20 years ago? What do we accept as normal now? And the things behind that. And then we will go into testosterone therapy, like benefits, safety issues, fertility, cardiovascular, prostate controversies, monitoring, replacement, optimization. You know, so a couple of big things one big thing I want people to think about, low testosterone, I mean, that can be a primary problem. It can be a disease, but it can also be a biomarker of poor health.
8: Right.
9: And we're going to talk about why.
8: Right. One of your slides I saw said, is it the fire or is it the smoke that this morning there's a fire, you know?
9: Right. And then really symptoms, morning labs, searching for why might something be low. You know, it's like everything else that we talk about, you know, yes, this number might be low, but rather than, oh, let's fix it, which, yeah, sure, let's fix it. But like, why is it low? You know, is there another reason it's low? Because that helps us actually maybe fix something in the appropriate way versus just replacing. And then I want to talk about this a bit. You know, we'll go from society guidelines and then a little bit more progressive

0: diagnosed only in men with compatible signs, symptoms, and unequivocally consistently low testosterone levels. American Urologic Association, testosterone less than 300 nanograms per deciliter, reasonable diagnostic cut point, but symptoms matter. The European guidelines say symptomatic men often considered around a total T of less than 346. Mm-hmm. So already interesting. You see, Europe says 346. America, us, we say less than 300. You know, so it's just some of that is, and I think that highlights the, like, what other symptoms or signs might there be? And what can low testosterone look like?
1: Okay.
0: You know, and it's a cluster, not just necessarily one thing, but from a sexual reproductive health standpoint, low libido, fewer morning erections, erectile dysfunction, infertility or low sperm production, body composition, less muscle or strength, more visceral or belly fat, poor recovery, lower bone density, brain and mood, along with energy. Low testosterone can look like low motivation, depressed mood, irritability, fatigue, low just like vitality and vital force. Blood and bone clues might be unexplained anemia, osteopenia or osteoporosis, which we're often thinking about mostly women, right? Fragility, fracture risk, reduced physical function.
1: That's fascinating because I'm thinking, how often are men given bone density scans to figure out they might have low bone density or osteopenia or osteoporosis?
0: Not enough. I'm going to tell you that right now.
1: Okay.
0: Yeah, like that is like one of my little things I'm working on right now in practice. Like, hey, have we done that? Because it just is, it's something that ends up, unfortunately, just often being missed. We focus on it for women, but not men. You know, it's interesting. Fatigue can be a testosterone deficiency, but it's not fatigue alone. And so the more of these different symptoms somebody might have really would sway you a little bit like, wow, in combination with a lower testosterone level, is this maybe what's going on? But the other things to think about, all these symptoms, does somebody have sleep apnea? Does somebody have depression? Does somebody have diabetes or metabolic disease? Is alcohol playing a role? Are medications playing a role? And what's the role of chronic stress in all of these things? That's where I just say, you know, it's a wide gamut, and it's not always so clear that, oh, this is the problem. But I think we're realizing often, even with men, just like what happened to women for so many years, like we're like, you're perimenopausal. Oh, you're just anxious. You're just depressed, rather than, oh my gosh, your hormones are changing. And maybe we could work from that angle. And you don't need an antidepressant. You need hormones. We need to make a change. Same thing for men, you know. We're trying to think about organic versus a functional deficiency and later onset hypogonadism. So, you know, it's really clear when there's something in the hypothalamic pituitary axis is abnormal, then we're like, oh, geez. And I have seen this in younger guys. There's something going on at a level up in their pituitary, and they're not producing testosterone. You know, and those are things to recognize. So we do look at, like, there can be primary testicular failure. There can be pituitary hypothalamic disease. There are genetic causes. Chemotherapy and radiation can impact testosterone levels. Trauma, markedly abnormal. We think about luteinizing hormone, follicle stimulizing hormone, stimulating hormone, and prolactin. I think we use these terms often with women, but we have to think about them with men because it is related to that pituitary hypothalamic disease. So when we have one of these organic diseases, really strong and like not very arguable, it's like this is an indication for testosterone replacement therapy. If they're symptomatic, like nobody's going to argue with that. But functional low T or late onset hypogonadism, there's often associated with aging, obesity, insulin resistance, sleep apnea, chronic illness, alcohol, medications, maybe under recovery. So I think about some of my athletes, you know, are you recovering enough? And inflammation. And so the key when there's more of this functional,

0: like, we got to really work on these reversible drivers of the problem, or at least concurrently, and then you're having this shared decision-making if symptoms persist. And before we started recording today, you and I talked about, you know, really shared decision-making. And that's when you are sitting down with your healthcare provider. The guidelines may say XYZ. Your situation's a little bit different, but that is being able to, like, have a conversation about clearly what are potential risks and benefits and all of those things. And maybe you don't meet the guideline, but you may benefit from testosterone therapy. So do we do a trial of this? That's shared medical decision making.
1: Right.
0: And the other thing to think of is low T or low testosterone can be a contributor and a consequence of poor metabolic health.
1: Right. So if you can get your health, other health factors under control, testosterone may or may not continue to be an issue.
0: Correct.
1: Okay.
0: But I'll also say sometimes, you know, the challenge is when I'm dealing with somebody that has low vitality, low motivation, sometimes a low dose of testosterone will actually help them then make the changes.
1: Oh, interesting.
0: That they need to make. You know, it's not dissimilar sometimes to how these GLP-1 medications we're using that help people with weight loss. You know, if I can take away the food noise, now you can make changes you needed to make.
1: Okay.
0: Because you're not thinking about food all the time. And sometimes for testosterone, like if I can, like, if the testosterone gives you a little bit of that drive back, now you can do the other things that improve your drive.
1: Yeah. So you need a little jump start, and then you might not need it. Interesting.
0: Right, and that's not a bad way to think about this. It's just another way to think about it. And so I think about, you know, why would testosterone be low? I think about visceral fat. So if you're walking around as a male, I mean, even us females, we're going to end up talking about testosterone levels in female, which is, gosh, sometimes almost taboo. Visceral fat. So if you're walking around and you look like you're 3 to 6 months pregnant, that is visceral fat, and that is metabolic disease. So do you have poor sleep or sleep apnea? That is a really important thing, and I will often test for sleep apnea before I put somebody on testosterone, because it could just make it worse. Alcohol, another very interesting thing for people who are on pain meds, and some people are on chronic pain meds for a variety of reasons, right? Opioids will lower your testosterone. And I think that is one area that is missed in men and women. It will cause it.
1: Okay. Wow.
0: So chronic illness and inflammation, undereating, overtraining, and then certainly if there is some sort of pituitary or testicular disease, you know, thinking about. So, you know, and low testosterone, like you had said earlier, it can be the fire or the smoke alarm. If we go ahead and treat the number without finding the cause, we can miss sleep apnea, we could miss insulin resistance, medication effects, pituitary disease, infertility goals. So there are lots and lots of things to think about when we start having this, you know, conversation around testosterone. First off, we are going to do some testing. So we want a morning fasting test, total testosterone. Ideally 7 to 10 in the morning, you're going to have to do two of these. Like, and this, I mean, I think that's good medicine. Like, I don't want to treat somebody based on one abnormal lab because statistically 1 in 20 are abnormal for whatever reason. But you want to be able to look at a testosterone on more than one occasion. So a couple times. If it's borderline or your sex hormone binding globulin, that's another thing to check, and we can check free testosterone levels because there's a number of factors that can change. Free testosterone is what is active, but the vast majority in our body is bound up to proteins, and sex hormone binding globulin is one of those. And then we may actually do some pituitary testing. So we're going to do an LH and an FSH and prolactin to figure out what level. Is this a primary testosterone deficiency, a secondary, or a functional pattern? So like, is the signal not coming from your brain? That's very different than the signals from your brain are fine, but your testes aren't producing testosterone. And then you're checking a blood count, a PSA when risk appropriate, fertility goals. We're checking for a sleep apnea, I'm going to do body compositions on people. I think about cardiovascular disease risk, looking at meds. Mm-hmm. And so when, you know, like the key is the pattern.
1: Okay.
0: And it's a lab pattern along with that sign and symptom pattern.
1: Okay. Well, Dr. Jill, this may be a good point to stop for the week.
0: Okay. And then we can get back to starting to talk a little bit more about lab values and...
1: Okay.
0: Yeah, we'll just continue the conversation then next week.
1: All right. Great. Talk to you then.
0: Awesome. Thank you.
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Thank you. I must say, I'm the only Yorkshireman on stage tonight, ladies and gentlemen, and it's great to be doing a concert in my own county again. I don't know why, it doesn't happen very often. I mean, we get lots of inquiries from venues in Yorkshire, but whenever we tell them the fee, they always go, "How much?"

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Bill Cromwell on the third floor for 2 hours of sacred and secular vocal and choral classical repertoire. Glad to be here with you for what I think is a very good show this week. Motets by Palestrina, Pärt, Lemaire, and Ockeghem. The choral excerpt from Holst's The Planets, I'm talking about Neptune the Mystic. 2 songs by Frank Bridge, a psalm setting by Howells, a sequence of 6 madrigals by Lauridsen, and one of my most favorite compositions, a Missa Brevis by André Caplet. We begin with a motet by Carl Jenkins, Ave Verum Corpus, the famous prayer text about the crucifixion. We'll hear Stephen Layton leading polyphony. I'm Bill Cromwell, host of The Third Floor, and your listening companion.

The Great Choir Polyphony, directed by Stephen Layton and music of Carl Jenkins, Ave Verum Corpus. In this next work by Palestrina, the composer sets two of the Song of Songs, Eurovos and Caput Eius. In them, a woman searches for her love and describes his overwhelming beauty. Another fine choir now, with John Rutter leading the Cambridge Singers.

Aiurovas and Caput Eius, from the Song of Songs and Music of Palestrina, performed by John Rutter and the Cambridge Singers. From 16th century Italy to Estonia, in the latter part of the 20th century, 1977 to be exact, an Arvo Pärt's setting of the Credo, a piece called Summa, meaning the sum or highest part. Noel Edison conducting the Allura Festival Singers.

little motet from Arvo Pärt called Summa, which is, in essence, the credo. We heard Noel Edison directing the Alora Festival Singers. John Dunstable was a British composer of the early 15th century. We'll hear a standalone Sanctus performed by organist and director René Clemensic and his ensemble, the Clemensic Concert.

From the 15th century and British composer John Dunstable, we heard a Sanctus with the Clemency Consort, the organist there and director, René Clemencic. I sang this next work as a choir boy. It was one of those pieces that we spent a lot of time with in our rehearsal space. Not even sure how many times we performed it, maybe once or twice, but the music has stuck with me for 50 years. Nostalgia on my part, I'm sure. But I try and listen past that and hear what I think is the incredible nature of this Missa Brevis, a short mass for three voices by André Caplet, composed in 1919. We'll hear Marc Opstad leading La Matrice de Toulouse.

In my view, the extraordinary Missa Brevis, a mass for three voices by André Caplet. We heard La Matrice de Toulouse, conducted by Mark Opstad. Two songs by Frank Bridge. The first, O Weary Hearts, with text by Longfellow. The second, Autumn, a setting of a poem by Percy Bysshe Shelley. Here's a snippet from the Longfellow. O weary hearts, O

Quink performing two songs by Frank Bridge, O Weary Hearts and Autumn. Music next by early 18th century French composer Louis Lemar, Assumpta Est Maria, Mary Has Been Taken Up to Heaven. William Christie conducting Les Arts Florissants.

Assumpta Est Maria, music of Louis Lemar from the 18th century, William Christie leading Les Arts Florissants. A full hour with lots more to come in the second, including a motet by Johannes Ockeghem, a psalm setting by Herbert Howells, madrigals by Morten Lauritsen, and an anthem by Jonathan Blow. If you get an opportunity, there's the website, classicalthirdfloor.org, all one expression in lowercase letters, classicalthirdfloor.org. 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I just did a blog recently, too, so there's lots of material there for you to browse through. Bill Cromwell here on the Third Floor, back with you in a few moments.

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2: I'm Bill Cromwell, host of The Third Floor, and your constant listening companion. Welcome to Hour 2 of this week's program. Coming up, music by Okugum, Howells, Lauridsen, and Blow, but we begin with the last portion of The Planets by Gustav Holst. The choral bits are in the last section, of course, so there we are. The wordless singing is often performed by a female chorus, but a treble choir can also work. I toyed with adjusting the volume towards the end of the track, because you really have to listen carefully to hear these very ethereal voices drifting off into the solar system and empty space. It's quite an amazing effect. James Levine leading the Chicago Symphony Orchestra and Chorus.

kind of music I'd like to have on a walk or going to sleep at night or lots of other times as the soundtrack of my life. Music of Gustav Holst and the final segment of The Planets, Neptune the Mystic. James Levine conducting the Chicago Symphony Orchestra and Chorus. Back more than 500 years ago now, and another Marian motet, this time by Johannes Ockeghem, he of the Franco-Flemish school, Alma Redemptoris Mater, probably composed in the neighborhood of 1470, the Hilliard Ensemble performs.

Alma Redemptoris Mater, a Marian motet from Johannes Ockeghem in the latter part of the 15th century, we heard the Hilliard Ensemble. A sacred choral anthem composed by Herbert Howells in 1941 and a constant within the Anglican repertoire. Like as the heart desireth the water brooks, so longeth my soul after thee, O God, from Psalm 42. We'll hear the Westminster Choir, Nancy Ann Perella organist, all conducted by Joseph Flemmerfelt.

Like as the Heart, music of Herbert Howells, Joseph Flummerfelt conducting Nancy Ann Perella, organist with the Westminster Choir. 1987 saw American composer Morton Lauritsen reading Italian love poems of the Renaissance, so he set out to compose for some of those texts. The choral masterpieces of the High Renaissance, he said, especially the madrigals of Monteverdi and Gesualdo, provided the inspiration for my own madrigali. Italian love poems of that era have constituted a rich lyric source for many composers, and while reading them, I became increasingly intrigued by the symbolic image of flames, burning, and fire that recurred within this context. The liner notes describe the cycle as haunted by darkness, yearning, and at times, profound despair. Remember, these are love poems. Six Fire Songs on Italian Renaissance Poems by Morton Lauritsen here on the third floor. Once again, we have Stephen Layton conducting Polyphony.

0: Music of John Blow to wrap up our time together. I'm Bill Cromwell. Hope to see you again next week on The Third Floor.
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1: It's time for a program featuring French composers. In this case, we're going to feature just two, Claude Debussy and Albert Roussel, and also just two pieces of music, the Rhapsody for saxophone and orchestra and Evocations. In 1910, just after Debussy had completed his piano preludes, he took a break, and he wrote Le Plus Galant and also orchestrated the work. This was sort of a vacation from the work that he had done in the initial piano pieces. And then at that point, he produced his first Rhapsody for orchestra, featuring the clarinet. This was meant to be a test piece for conservatory students. When he heard it in public for the first time, he declared that it was the most pleasing piece that he had written. A year later, he was back at it and produced the slightly controversial Rhapsody for saxophone and strings. This was done based on a commission from Elise Boyer Hall, who was an American, wealthy American patron of the arts and also president of the Boston Orchestral Club. And she, on the advice of her doctor, was told to learn to play a musical instrument as therapy for her evolving deafness. She settled on the saxophone and then commissioned music from a number of composers for the saxophone. There was a delay, but Debussy eventually wrote the piece and then had Jean-Roger Ducasse orchestrate it. On this recording, we'll hear the saxophonist Jean-Marie Landex with the National Orchestra of the ORTF, Jean Martineau, conducting.

Jean-Marie Landex and the Orchestre National of the ORTF, with Jean Martineau conducting Claude Debussy's Rhapsody for orchestra and saxophone. Albert Roussel began his adult career in the French Navy. He spent 7 years as a midshipman before he turned to music. After he resigned from the Navy in 1894, he began music studies with Julien Cazul. It was Cazul who mentioned that he should do advanced work with Eugène Gigou, and then later studied some more with Vincent Dandy. Roussel became an important French composer during the years between World War I and World War II. Early on, he was influenced by Impressionism and did some rather interesting exotic work, but eventually turned to neoclassicism and produced 4 symphonies, the last 2 being very highly regarded. Evocations for Orchestra, Opus 15, was finished in 1911, and this was influenced by his Navy travels to the East. This work was inspired by the caves of India. The first movement is The Gods in the Shade of the Caves. The second movement, The Rose City, is an image of Lahore in Pakistan, and the final movement is On the Banks of the Sacred River, and in this movement he introduces a sung text with 3 soloists and large chorus. Michel Plasson leads the Orchestre du Capitole de Toulouse with José Van Damme, also Natalia Stutzmann and Nikolai Guetta as soloists with the Orfeon Donostiara.

Evocations for Orchestra, Opus 15 by Albert Roussel, with soloists Nicolai Guetta, Natalia Stutzmann, José Van Damme, and the Orfeon Donostiara. I'm your host, Henry Pensis. Join me again next week at this same time for From the Vault. From the Vault is produced in the facilities of WICR Radio at the University of Indianapolis.

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I'm bending now, losing shape like wax in the sunshine. Sometimes I'm blinded by the light of my own vision, looking towards stars between Jupiter and Mars, wishing, hoping for the chance to grow wings so that I can fly, knowing why the caged bird sings. She's trapped between circumstance and the fear of flight. I, Icarus, think I might just let all of this go tonight. Feet nailed to the ground, but with a profound will to succeed. I will spread these man-made wings and fly straight into the sun, overcoming fear without regard to responsibility or purpose for being here. Sacrificing the mediocrity of tomorrow for an extraordinary today. I want to go out in a fiery blaze if for only once to experience life and what it means to spread my wings and take flight. I think I might just let all of this go tonight. I've placed so much hope in so many dreams that have plummeted to their death from falling apart at the seams. And each murdered vision has hindered my ambition to begin another mission. I'm sitting in solitude, afraid of the unknown. I, Icarus, will remain eternally alone, accompanied only by the hope that one day I would have enough courage not to fear the past, to be brave enough to be who I am. Trapped in a labyrinth of expectations, for so long I've longed to be courageous, confident enough to disregard what others deem righteous. I, Icarus, think I might just let all of this go tonight. I'll stand on the edge of reality and I won't look down. I won't cry one tear or make a single sound. I will open my arms and hug the sky and leap from the edge, unafraid to die like Icarus, ascending towards the impending death of a fiery light with wings of dreams. I'll take flight and let all of this go tonight.

Musicians and sailors share their love of song and sea. 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Without them, what would this world be? But beware of musicians and sailors.

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1: Hello and welcome to another new edition of the International Americana Music Show. My name is Michael Park, and this week, due to the amount of new releases that are currently out there or are just about to be out there, all of the songs on the playlist today are ones that I have never played before, and I think five of the artists fall into that category as well. And I think I can safely say that the subject of this opening song also falls into that category, as this track is about, and indeed is named after, a trilobite.

Blair Dunlop clearly knows what a trilobite is, and if you didn't, there were some helpful details in that song to help you work it out. A relic from the seabed past, Blair sings, a shell for self-defences, survived two mass extinctions. When I look at a picture of one, it reminds me of the facehugger from the Alien film series, but it is in reality, and now extinct, marine arthropod that is believed to be 521 million years old. How's that for something old on the programme today? Pretty old. So let me tell you as regards something new, that song, Trilobite, is new and is out now as a single, but it's going to be on Blair Dunlop's new album, What Still Survives, due for release at the end of October. So hello again and welcome again to this week's edition of the International Americana Music Show. I'm Michael Park and this is my third show back after my summer break. And if you were around last month while I was away, or you have taken the time since to catch up with the editions of the programme that were presented by singer-songwriters while I was away, you may remember that the final one of those programmes was hosted by Sean Burns from Canada. And he mentioned on the programme that he had a new album coming out this month. Well, it is released this week, and this is a track from it.

Susanna Clegg from England, and on another of the guest-presented editions of the programme last month, the one that Ags Connolly presented, he played one of Susanna Clegg's older songs, an America on My Mind track called Colorado, and he also mentioned that she too had a new album coming out, and just like the one by Sean Burns and his band Lost Country, it too is released this week. It's called Good Times Are Coming Our Way, and that song from it was The Last to Know Blues. Well, the song before it was one from Sean Burns' new album, Better Off in Time and Other Songs for the Dance Floor, and it was called Second Time Around, which I think may be perhaps something you can say, sort of, about the life being given to this next track, as it's the first cover that I've heard of a song originally recorded by The Chicks, formerly the Dixie Chicks, and it happens to be the second song on their 1988 album Wide Open Spaces. This version of There's Your Trouble is by the Chinese Canadian band Son of James.

first of the show debutantes today, Australian band The Divorcees, and that was Hotel Room from their debut album, which they have just released, called Another Round. Before that, it was an Australian artist who I have played on the programme in the past, Matthew James Lyons, but it was 5 years since he last released an album. His new one is called Somewhere in Between, and that lively song from it was Leaves in the Drive. While Son of James was the first of those three artists, covering as a standalone single the 1988 song by The Chicks, There's Your Trouble. And I have to say, I had some trouble finding other music by Son of James, who are not the Son of James that you can easily find on Spotify, etc., but rather a seven-piece Chinese-Canadian band who are set to release their debut album at some point soon, I hope. But in the press release for this track, it doesn't say when that might be. I'll keep you posted. And in the meantime, play another artist appearing on the programme for the first time today, Kyle Jenkins.

Two Australian artists back to back there who both released their new records just a couple of weeks ago. You just heard Salinistas and their song She's All Right from their debut album, Scattered Like Crows. Well, before that, Kyle Jenkins, and from his new solo album, as he has released albums with a couple of different bands in the past, it was Better Way to Lose, and his album is called Palace. Okay, so I do occasionally mention how I come across artists, and as far as this next artist goes, this is going to be one of those occasions, as it was just recently via another artist. I saw that English singer-songwriter Henry Grace was going to be on tour this month and next in England, supporting his latest album, which I have played tracks from on the programme in the past this year. I read a recent social media post of Henry's in which he mentioned that there were going to be a substantial number of different English singer-songwriters opening for him at different venues on his tour. And this is one of them, Ed Blunt.

0: Ed Blunt, who you can see supporting Henry Grace this month and in October if you happen to be in England. And you can find the specific details on Henry's website and on Ed's. And I can tell you that Ed will be releasing his own album later this year in November. But that song that I just played by him, Where the Fig Trees Grow, is on his previous album, Grown Up, which is obviously already out. Okay, time for a wee break now, but still to come, one more show debutante, along with six other songs by five other artists. To find out what that's all about, stay tuned if you can. You're listening to the International Americana Music Show. 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
2: Mike Malevsky here, Big Cabbage Radio in Palmer, Alaska. Who's on the line?
3: Good morning, Mike. It's Emily. Are you back in town?
2: Yes, indeed, after a more than interesting trip, but that's time that we can talk about at another time. So,
3: okay, well, welcome back.
2: Okay, thank you very much. And thank you for covering the school board meeting. What happened this time?
3: Well, I want to tell you not much. It ended at 7:17 with two extended breaks for technology. It was held at Teeland, and some of the sound system connection there, it takes a lot of infrastructure, basically, I think that's the word, to move a school board meeting or any government meeting to a different site because of the connected for recording, for streaming, for sound. And it just, there were some glitches there at Teeland. So there were two extended breaks to fix it, and it went very quickly, and it was over at 7:17 into an executive session. So I don't have a lot to report.
2: Oh, okay. Well,
3: good.
2: Give it a go.
3: Okay, absent. Ole Larson was absent. Tom Berge was hunting and called in from hunting camp. Andrew Shane was absent. Brooks Pitcher called in, and Kendall Cruz called in.
2: Oh, wow. Whoa. That's got to be a record.
3: Yeah. So it was a quiet board up there. It was at Teeland. And the showcase was the Teeland After Schools Robotics Club. And I just can't tell you enough. If you don't do anything, you should watch the first 20 minutes of a board meeting so you can see kids present what they're doing at school. It's so great. And Teeland has no Tech Tuesdays now. And so there, you know, it takes a little bit of retraining, not only for students, but for staff, because there is some tech. You're going to answer your emails and things like that. But everything's hands-on in the classroom. It's all handed. It's all handwritten, hand-done, or project-based. And Brant Bowen is the principal there, and he brought in some real typewriters for kids to play with. And you realize, you know, what happens when you make a mistake on a typewriter.
2: Oh, I remember those days.
3: So, yes, I do. And so no Tech Tuesdays, and I'm interested to know, you know, if Mr. Bowen could report out in like 6 months, what happens to their attendance on Tuesdays? I'd be interested. So that was fun. Yes, it was just a very fun presentation. I'm going to end with that. Charter school, right after Meadow Lakes closed, there was talk about that community creating a charter school. And they have submitted their application for Alaska Adventure Charter School. And it will be a place-based education. You won't find their application on the district website, but I think if you went to the Meadow Lake Community Council, you could find their application there. Place-based education. Here's just a little blurb. The premise is to merge academics with Alaska outdoor culture. Core instruction would be aligned to state standards with place-based projects and lessons layered on top. And it would be available as a choice for students K through 8. Moving on. The action items went through very quickly. They did table the legislative priorities. There's 10 of them with 5 additional capital improvement ones. And they're going to talk about that when they have a full board in October. The fall revision of the budget was voted on without discussion. And it was presented last meeting and then it just sailed through this time. There's 2 line items of interest for listeners. And that is a line item on the communications, the public information office increase of about $200,000. And that's these new positions for kind of selling the district. if we're going to be a district of choice and that there's going to be competition for students, then we really need to let people know what's happening in all of these schools. And so that's where Jeremiah Bartz is writing. They have a part-time photographer, and they're really capitalizing on social media. And so that's what that line item is. The other line item of interest is $200,000 plus in Meadow Lakes. Meadow Lakes is closed. Larson doesn't have a line item, and neither does Glacier Butte.
0: No, we are indeed going to be going back to the music, but first, a poem, because I saw this one on the New York subway the other day, and as I really liked it, and as it mentions radio, I thought I would read it to you today. It's by Puerto Rican-American poet Martin Espada, and it's called Tubarón. East 116th and a long red car stalled with the hood up, roaring salsa. Like a prize shark, mouth yanked open, and down in the stomach, the radio, the last fisherman still tuned to his lucky station.
4: Out here in the perimeter, the signal scatters. Low wattage transmissions drift in and out. Interference or inspiration? It could be both in equal parts. It sounds like someplace you haven't been. You've always been the outsider, just trying to peek in. That lonesome highway radio is trying to tell you something, but these days, ain't too many folks a-listening. Those that do, well, they rarely understand. Texas radio and the Big Beat, it tries to cut on through, but the air's too thick these days to make its way across. Can you tune out to wake up and tune in? Wheels spin and generate their own tones. On the highway out here, you'll always be alone. If I were to two-step on the roadside and think of you, would it bring you back home? If I dance here in the moonlight, would anyone see? Out here in the perimeter, the signal scatters. Low wattage transmissions drift in and out. Interference or inspiration? It could be both in equal parts. You've always been the outsider, just trying to peek in.

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1: One of my favourite English alt-country artists, Jack Browning, who burst onto the scene back in 2023 with a phenomenal debut album, one of my albums of that year, Red Eye Radio. Well, since then, he's released a few singles from what is now his sophomore album, Painted Skies, which comes out this week. The song you just heard was James Alley Blues, and then before it, and also on Painted Skies, was the very atmospheric spoken word song, The Perimeter. And reading it was Jack's friend, American actor Joe David Walters, who wrote the words to The Perimeter, while Jack himself wrote the music to accompany it. And it was the poem Tuberon by Martin Espada that I read before those two tracks. And I should add that if you liked that poem, you can find more by Martin Espada in his latest collection, Jailbreak of Sparrows, published last year. Okay, to the final new artist on the programme today now, Scott Richmond.

Julian Taylor, the award-winning singer-songwriter from Toronto, and that was his new single, Drive. There is mention in the press release for it of some Canadian dates to support it, but no mention of whether it is going to be on a forthcoming album. But I do know that the Canadian singer-songwriter who opened that three-song block, Scott Richmond, he does have a new album coming out soon on Proghorn Records. And just like a trilobite, you may not know what a proghorn is, perhaps. So I'll tell you, it is the fastest land mammal in the Americas. And it looks like a small deer. And sandwiched in between those two Canadians was Swedish singer-songwriter Anders Jornestan. His new album is another that is released this week. It's called Waiting for the Break of Day. And his song that I played from it was A Town of My Own, which leads us to this next song, which is called simply A Town.

Bab Kennedy and A-Town, which is the local name for Anderson Town, an area in West Belfast in Northern Ireland. And that song is on the posthumous release Above All Love, which came out a few weeks ago. It will be 10 years in November since Bab Kennedy passed away. And this new record, compiled by his brother and his wife, features 10 songs by the Northern Irishman that have never been heard before. And A-Town is the final one of them. But it is not the final song on the programme today, as I have one more for you. And as it is a rather epic one, I thought I would let it play us out today. It's by Australian Will Thomas, who has never been afraid to write and release epic songs. I have played a couple on Long Songs editions of the programme that I do every year in June. But rather than wait till next June to play this one, I thought I would make time to play it today. But before I do, let me bid you farewell right here until next week. And thank you for tuning in today. This has been the International Americana Music Show, and I'm Michael Park. Safe travels, everyone, especially if you're travelling on Gubbins Road.

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2: Coming to you from the end of the road, it's Alaska's showcase for great music, Acoustic Accents. Hi, folks, and thanks so much for tuning in. As always, it's a real pleasure to have you along. We're kicking things off this week with some American roots music, featuring fresh tracks from Margot Silker, Josiah and the Bonnevilles, and Bella White. From there, we'll spend some time with folk troubadours Scott Cook and John Gorka, along with Irish singer-songwriter Eileen Laverty. Later in the hour, we'll explore the neo-traditional side of indie folk with new music from Ferris and Jason Romero, Ken and Brad Kaludner, and Two Runner. Then we'll wrap things up with a terrific set of Grassicana from Old Crow Medicine Show, Bronwyn, and the Steel Drivers. We've got lots of great songs on tap this week, and they're all coming your way right here on Acoustic Accents. As promised, here's a brand new song from Margot Silker.

From her new release, A Sign in the Weather, that was Bella White with Two Times. Before that, it was Josiah and the Bonnevilles with One Day at a Time. It's from their new album, As Is. And we open this week's program with Margot Silker. Margot is set to release her third studio album in just a few weeks. And we heard the lead single and title track from that record, A Little White Cross. Coming up next, we're going to turn the clock back about 25 years for a John Gorka favorite, and we'll hear a great cover from Irish-born singer-songwriter Eileen Laverty. But first, here's a brand new song from the always affable Canadian folk singer Scott Cooke.

Finishing up that set, it was the wonderful baritone of singer-songwriter John Gorka. We heard What Was That from The Company You Keep. That's a classic Gorka album released about 25 years ago. Before that, we heard from Irish-born singer Eileen Laverty. Originally from Belfast, Eileen's family immigrated to Canada when she was six, and she's been a fixture on the Canadian folk scene for many years. We listened to her interpretation of the Cheryl Wheeler song, Summerfly, and it's from her album, Ground Beneath My Feet. And we opened the set with Canadian troubadour Scott Cook, revealing all the things he doesn't know in a song called Something to Do with Love. That's from Scott's new release, Troubadourly Yours. When we come back, we'll lean into some neo-traditional sounds with plenty of banjos and fiddles from three talented duos, Ferris and Jason Romero, Ken and Brad Kaludner, and Two Runner. Then we'll wrap things up with Americana and a healthy dose of bluegrass from Old Crow Medicine Show, Bronwyn, and the Steel Drivers. I do hope you'll stick around for all of it. I'm Bud Johnson, and you're tuned to Acoustic Accents.

Closing out that set, it was Paige Anderson and Emily Rose. They performed together as Two Runner. We heard their song Road Runner, and it's from their debut album, Porch Light. Before that, it was the father and son duo, Ken and Brad Kludner, with Little Bird of Heaven. It's a great track from their album, Hands Cove. Also in the mix, the married duo, Ferris and Jason Romero, gave us Georgie. That one's from their new record, These Are the Days That Turn Into Years. And we kicked off our banjo-laden set with an instrumental from Benny Blue. It's called March of the Mollusk, and it comes from his latest album, When I Am a Fossil. If you have any questions about anything you heard on today's show, or if you'd like a copy of the playlist, I'd love to hear from you. Just send an email to info@acousticaccents.com. Be sure to include today's program number. It's 2638. And by all means, let us know where you're listening from, whether it's over the airwaves or online. It's always great to connect. All right, coming up in this next set, we've got the Still Drivers and fiddle wizard Bronwyn. But first, here's Old Crow Medicine Show, joined by a couple of pretty impressive friends, Molly Tuttle and Dale McCurry.

from their 2008 self-titled debut. That was the Still Drivers with If It Hadn't Been for Love. You may have recognized the voice of Chris Stapledon on that song. That record was made back when Chris was still a member of the band, several years before he became the country megastar that he is today. Before that, it was Bronwyn with Rainbow Trout. I love that song. It's from her new album, Rattlin' Bones. And we kicked off the set with Old Crow Medicine Show and My Side of the Mountain. It's a standout track from their new album, Union Made. That one, by the way, featured a couple of special guests, bluegrass legend Dale McCurry and Molly Tuttle, who also happens to be engaged to Old Crow founding member and frontman Ketch Secor. Well, that's just about all the time we've got for this week. Thank you so much for spending the hour with me. Before we go, let's finish things up with one of my favorite progressive bluegrass bands. Here to play us out, it's the infamous String Dusters.

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3: Welcome to Folk Alley, your weekly deep dive of the best in folk roots and Americana. It's your host, Cindy House. Okay, so coming up, we're going to be exploring three different methods of transportation that appear often in folk songs: cars, trains, and horses. I'm just going to say I could have done full hours of each of these, so let's just get to it. First, we'll start with horses. The music to this 1971 Rolling Stones song originated as a lullaby Keith Richards was writing for his newborn son. This is Wild Horses from Sticky Fingers. It's the Rolling Stones.

kind of a deep cut from Andrew Bird, Three White Horses from 2012's Hands of Glory release that was inspired by his old-time live sets back in the day, recorded with all acoustic instruments around a single microphone. Rachel Bayman, Equine Elvis, is about a real horse in the military who was found alive after the Battle of Little Bighorn. Listening to horse songs on Focali in a bit, we'll get to train and then car songs. Nursery rhymes floating around in my head a lot these days with a toddler. So Kelly Hunt's new song, All the King's Horses, caught my attention. It's an alternative angle on a classic tale, new from Kelly Hunt.

0: Here's a couple of songs based on nursery rhymes centered around horses. Scottish singer-songwriter Chris Drever, If Wishes Were Horses. Also, Kelly Hunt's new song, All the King's Horses. Wrapping up our horse set, we're checking out different types of transportation that often appear in folk music. I kept finding themes over and over and over again. Coming up, we're going to be getting into train songs, which is a biggie. I'm Cindy Howes. This is Folk Alley.
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0: This whole hour actually was inspired by Billy String's new song, I Like Train Songs. I thought, I too like train songs. And then it kind of just grew from there. If you're wondering, why are there so many folk songs about trains? Well, railroads were like the center of America for over a century. Plus, like, the rhythm of a train is so, so nice. Okay, let's do this. This is new from Billy String's, the album So Much for Goodbyes. I Like Train Songs on Folk Alley.

Bronwyn featuring Sarah Jarosz doing the Peter Rowan song Last Train, a train song about lost love, regret, and a train that has already left town. And new from Billy Strings right before that, I Like Train Songs. I'm Cindy Howes. We're in the middle of our train set on Folk Alley. Today we did horse songs. We have car songs coming up. This one is about that railroad engineer who is on the verge of a train wreck. Everybody sing along from 1970. It's a Grateful Dead.

0: Rhiannon Giddens, the new album Hope is the Thing with Feathers, a very North Carolina album, a cover of Elizabeth Cotton's Freight Train, rounding out our train song set, along with an instrumental from Eric Bibb, Train from Aberdeen, from an album dedicated to the Delta Blues guitarist and singer Booker White. We did our horse and train sets, and we're going to wrap up this hour of folky transportation with car songs coming right up. I'm Cindy Howes. It's Folk Alley.
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0: Not going to lie, this was the hardest set to choose since there are so many songs, not just about cars, but about driving. There's almost like a spiritual freedom that comes with driving a car. You know, not all the time, but sometimes. We're going to kick it off with a song about a 1955 Buick Roadmaster, the first real luxury automobile I had, about as slick as deer guts on a doorknob. Gross, says good old Tom Waits. Here's old 55.

Roseanne Cash, what a heartbreaker. Black Cadillac, title track from her 2006 album, written after a devastating two-year period where she lost her father, Johnny Cash, her stepmother, June Carter Cash, and her mother, Vivian Libretto. Also heard Tom Waits with Old 55. We're playing songs about cars in this set on Folk Alley. We did trains and horses earlier. Got a couple more to get to here, including Greg Brown with Blue Car.

There's got to be 75 million songs about cars in the folk music canon. And there's at least 1 million songs where you're like, you got to definitely include that one. That's one of the 1 million. Lucinda Williams, Car Wheels on a Gravel Road. And that does it for our car songs. Maybe we'll do this again because there are so many more songs. We played horse songs, train songs as well. You can listen again to this episode or check out the playlist at folkalley.com or our mobile app. I'm Cindy Howes, and this is Folk Alley.

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2: Welcome back to another hour of Folk Alley. It's your host, Cindy Howes. Coming up, we'll hear the latest from Allison Russell, also new tracks from Humbird, Jim James, Mary Gaucher. We'll hear from Leonard Cohen, Jackson Brown, some old time from Bruce Molsky and John Hartford. But first, Ani DeFranco was born September 23rd, 1970, on the cusp of Virgo and Libra, but technically a Libra. She released a book earlier this year, The Spirit of Ani, featuring conversations with Ani and author Lauren Coyle Rosen. In honor of one more exciting year of Ani, we'll do Angry Anymore on Folk Alley.